0: With translators K217 GI Sierra Vista, K283 DC Catalina, and K216 GI Nogales, a community service of the University of Arizona. Republicans' first midterm convention, being touted as Trump-a-palooza by the Republican Party chairman, kicked off in Dallas with a program focused on tax cuts and border security. Stephen Fowler has the details just ahead on All Things Considered. It's 98 degrees in Midtown Tucson, 95 in Sierra Vista, and 86 in Bisbee at 5 p.m.
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2: 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I'm Scott Detrow.
1: And I'm Sasha Pfeiffer. It's been a quarter century since the 9/11 terror attacks.
2: So long that many Americans don't have memories of the day.
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3: We heard the building starting to collapse. We ran. I got buried under the rubble. I don't know how I'm alive.
2: Also, USA women are going for another gold at the FIBA World Cup in Berlin.
1: We'll hear how they look so far on the basketball court.
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2: Those stories and more coming up after this newscast.
5: Live from NPR News in Washington, I'm Ryland Barton. Republicans are hosting an unconventional midterm convention in Dallas tonight. President Trump called for the event to boost excitement among Republican voters, though his approval ratings have dropped as the Iran war drags on and oil prices rise again. Several Republicans in tight races aren't attending. Trump says the arena doesn't have space for every politician who wants to attend. Meanwhile, Pennsylvania Democratic Senator John Fetterman spoke via video at the event. NPR's Tamara Keith reports it was a surprise, even for a senator who's been critical of his party's left wing.
6: The video was an introduction for Pennsylvania's Republican Senator Dave McCormick, with whom Fetterman has grown quite close. It was filmed in Pennsylvania with Fetterman wearing his trademark black hoodie.
7: Right back over my shoulder, that's the iconic U.S. Steel Mill. And that's exactly the kind of thing that will work together and will work with President Trump to fight and defend the steel way of life right here in the Steel Valley.
6: That was as close as he got to praising Trump. In the short video, Fetterman mentioned that he's a Democrat multiple times, while also saying he rejects extremes and socialism. Tamara Keith, NPR News, Dallas.
5: The Trump administration has proposed major changes to the U.S. Census. It would reshape voting maps and outline how funding's distributed, as NPR's Hansilo Wong reports.
8: The 14th Amendment says the, quote, whole number of persons in each state must be included in the census numbers used to determine how many congressional seats and electoral college votes each state gets for a decade. But the Trump administration has put out a Federal Register notice that calls for those census numbers in 2030 to leave out non-U.S. citizens without a green card. The notice also proposes to stop using census questions about people's race and ethnicity, and to not allow questions about sexual orientation, which U.S. Census forms have never asked about directly. Those changes would put at risk future statistics for anti-discrimination protections. The proposal is expected to spark lawsuits, and in 2029, a new presidential administration could reverse any census changes that current Trump officials make. Hansilo Wong, NPR News.
5: A researcher at AI company Anthropic has resigned, warning the technology could have disastrous consequences. NPR's Jeff Brumfield reports.
9: Jacob Coxon, who worked at Anthropic and OpenAI, said he thought AI companies were, quote, gambling with our lives. On the social media platform X, he wrote that AI will soon be superhuman, able to hack anything and acquire real power and resources. The people building AI earnestly believe it could kill us all by the end of the decade, he wrote. He called on labs to slow and coordinate their research to avoid catastrophe. Coxon's resignation comes weeks after OpenAI disclosed a swarm of autonomous AI agents had worked together to hack another company. Jeff Brumfield, NPR News.
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10: From AZPM News, I'm Steve Jess. The Pima County Board of Supervisors voted last night to amend county policy regarding non-disclosure agreements, or NDAs, after facing criticism for its handling of a proposed data center. Kieran Hadley has more.
11: The updated policy shortens the maximum length of NDAs with developers from 5 years to 2. And requires that the board approve extensions to agreements lasting longer than 6 months. Board Chair Jen Allen said it was a step in the right direction.
12: I don't support NDAs in government. That said, I think this policy is a great step towards putting in place transparency.
11: NDAs were a point of contention last year following the board's initial approval of the Project Blue Data Center. In that case, the agreements forced the county to conceal the identity of the project's backers, which were later revealed to be Amazon and Beale Infrastructure. Kieran Hadley, AZPM News.
10: A Canadian aircraft company with ties to Tucson has found itself caught in the middle of an escalating trade war between the United States and Canada. In a Truth Social post on Monday, President Donald Trump threatened to block Montreal-based plane maker Bombardier from conducting sales in the United States, writing, in his words, "If they want our market, they must build here." The threat came just as Canada was set to impose retaliatory tariffs on American goods on Tuesday. In a statement, the company said it employs workers in 20 U.S. states, and that includes a service center at Tucson International Airport. Governor Katie Hobbs denounced the ongoing trade war as well. I'm Steve Jess.
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0: Good afternoon, 5:06 on a Wednesday. 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
14: 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I'm Sasha Pfeiffer.
2: And I'm Scott Detrow. This week, Republicans are trying something unconventional in their quest to maintain control of Congress. They are holding a midterm convention that the chairman of the party says will be a, quote, Trump-a-palooza. It comes even as President Trump's popularity sits at near record lows. NPR's Stephen Fowler is in Dallas, where the convention kicks off today. Hey, Stephen.
15: Hey there, Scott.
2: Midterm conventions, not a thing. What's going on here?
15: Well, Occam's Razor says the simplest explanation is usually the best, and the simplest answer here is Trump. He's not on the ballot, but his second-term agenda is, and the 2018 and 2022 midterm shows what happens when he isn't on the ballot, meaning a large portion of his base doesn't show up to vote for other Republicans. So here we are, early voting is starting to get underway around the country, and for better or for worse, the president is holding a grand old party here in Texas to try and rally his base to vote like he is on the ballot to defy gravity, aka the historical precedent that the party in power loses ground in the midterms.
2: First of all, Stephen, I hope and assume you were standing for the national anthem just there. Beyond the music behind you, what do we know about the program for the convention that is, as you said, centered around Trump and his time as president?
15: Trump's going to be a keynote speaker. Vice President J.D. Vance will be a keynote speaker. We've been given outlines of what Republicans will be touting, like the sweeping tax cuts they enacted last year, things like no tax on tips, a larger child tax credit. You've got a slew of candidates speaking, including nearly every Senate nominee in some of the most competitive races we have right now. And Republicans I've spoken with ahead of time say this primetime event will serve as a big contrast between what they say is a Democratic Party that has embraced socialism and would only undermine Trump in his final 2 years. All of this is this big get-out-the-vote pitch for Republican-based voters that also seeks to tell independents they need to give Republicans 2 more years to keep on working on things for the American people.
2: How do Democrats feel about this convention?
15: They're pumped. I mean, Democrats would love for this midterm to be a referendum on Trump. Democrats suffered big losses in 2024. They've been working through their own stuff with messaging issues and internal turmoil with their own base who aren't happy with leadership. Since then, they've shown voter enthusiasm. There's been better election results and turnout, and Trump is a big motivating factor. Remember, during Trump's first term in office, the 2018 midterm saw a huge blue wave backlash. They're hoping for something similar again this time around.
2: So square two things for me. We know that this convention is all about getting the Republican message out there. And as things stand, you have Democrats, independents, and some Republicans not happy with Republican control of Washington. So how does that big factor fit into what we're going to hear?
15: I'm going to draw you a Venn diagram here.
2: Okay.
15: You got what voters say they want lawmakers to focus on. You've got what Republican candidates want their midterm campaign focus to be. And then what everyone feels that President Trump and his administration is focused on.
2: That big factor fit into what we're going to hear.
15: I'm going to draw you a Venn diagram here.
2: Okay.
15: You got what voters say they want lawmakers to focus on. You've got what Republican candidates want their midterm campaign.

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2: I'm Robin Young. Kratom is a substance widely available in some states, banned in others. There's a public health debate about its safety. But turns out one of Kratom's big defenders has not disclosed long-standing ties to industry lobbyists.
3: It's kind of violating the spirit of transparency and ethics. It's not giving people the full picture of what's happening.
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4: 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There are some collisions with injuries, including Valencia east of Caballo Road, as well as Sendario Road at West Aver Valley Road and Saurita at South La Cañada Drive. Other collisions being reported, River at La Choya and Al Vernon Way at Ajo Way. 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It's 96 degrees in Midtown Tucson at 5:50 p.m.
1: 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I'm Sasha Pfeiffer.
5: And I'm Juana Summers. Comedian Stavros Halkias has had a busy few years. He's been an actor in movies and TV shows, directed his own movie, and toured comedy clubs across the country.
6: And I know I hit rock bottom because I was like going to bed every night and being like, hope I wake up. But it wasn't, you know, we know rock bottom in Baltimore. It wasn't that, you know, it wasn't.
5: His new special is out now on Netflix. It's called Uncle Stav. It was filmed here in his native Baltimore, a city that he says helped prepare him for life as a comic.
7: I mean, I went to Baltimore City Public School, so it's like you kind of had to do roast-style comedy to survive lunch.
5: Halkias' career took off when he and two other comedians started a podcast that we really can't say the name of here on NPR. The show was full of off-color jokes, and the humor was about as unpolitically correct as you can get. And that was the intent, according to Halkias, who is better known as Stavi.
7: When you're in your mid-20s and you're broke as hell and nothing's going well, that's when you want to do, like, kind of edgelord That's when you're kind of nihilistic because your life sucks.
5: Since leaving the show that helped kickstart his success, Halkias has gone on to launch his own podcast called Stavi's World, where he doles out searing roasts and earnest advice to fans in equal measure.
8: Is it okay to deny women coming to the boys' poker night? My buddy, he's got a wife. She really likes poker. She appeared at the last poker night when he was hosting. This
7: you mean in her own
8: one?
7: Home?
9: Appeared. We've got
7: a different group. You mean she was at all her
9: the
7: house?
9: At her own home.
5: Today, Halkias is a little older and a little wiser, but he's continuing to push buttons and boundaries on stage.
7: Somebody needs to go Mangione mode on the Driscoll CEO, as far as I'm concerned.
10: That's right, yeah. That's right.
7: That's right. Those are two equally important issues, by the way. It's how predatory America's healthcare system is, and the fact that my parfaits have been subpar recently.
5: When we sat down at WYPR in Baltimore, I asked Halkias if he felt pressure to be political in a moment where it feels like comedy and politics have become intertwined.
7: The thing that I struggle with is, at what point is it a cop-out to be like, I'm just an entertainer, you know? Because I do think that's the main job. I do think people pay too much attention to me, and I think people pay too much attention to comedians in general. And you can fight that a lot, and I've been trying to fight it, but sometimes you should be like, this is just who people are listening to. And I don't know how it happened, but should I say something? And to the extent that I've gotten political at all, you see that's where that pressure comes in, where I'm like, I should talk about this stuff. But again, let me make it in a way that is earned, is what I'm actually thinking about, and is only the funniest stuff.
5: You've said previously that part of the thesis behind Stavi's World was to present a different kind of masculinity and an alternative to the Manosphere podcasters like Andrew Tate and mm-hmm. others. Why is that so important?
7: I remember being a fat little kid who was very insecure, did not know how to talk to girls. I was really self-conscious about my body. And if I ran into a guy who was just very forceful and like was like, if you do karate and are mean to girls, your life will be awesome. I think that would have worked on me. You know what I mean? Like I was looking for anyone to give me the answers, right? I say it before, it's like I was an incel. I know what it's like. I was a loser who mm-hmm. just didn't believe in himself in high school. Culturally, I was really lucky that was the moment the Judd Apatow comedies hit. That's the vein I went down, was like sort of like improv, and I saw myself represented that way, and that's what mm-hmm. I became obsessed with. But more than anything, what gave me confidence growing up was finding the thing I love. I mean, truly, it's a night and day difference when I started stand-up, because even though I didn't get any success from it, feeling like I was working towards something that had larger purpose for me, I've been really rewarded by trying to have a good time. Even in the special, I sort of ended with saying like, what my general advice for life is just be fun, have a good time.
10: So I was thinking, what advice would I give my nephew or really anybody younger than me? Be fun. The proof of this is the way we treat Italy versus Germany after World War II, because they were on the same team. People really seem to forget that. One gets a pass because they have better vibes though, right?
5: Something that I think about a lot is the fact that in like this current era and environment we live in, like a lot of people create these sort of parasocial relationships with people that they think they know, whether you're a radio host or a podcaster or a comedian or an actor, and you have all of these jobs and you share so much about yourself and your work. I wonder, how do you experience that?
7: Well, I mean, it's the kind of thing where you just didn't think about it, right? When I started doing stand-up, I was 19. I would say anything to get a laugh. Mm-hmm. So I was way too honest early. My ex-girlfriend, when I started stand-up, I was way too candid about our relationship. I still feel like a for that. If you're listening, I'm sorry. She's doing great. She's best decision of her life. And then in terms of like with your relationship with fans, it's a little weirder because somebody who gets famous on the internet, people do respect your boundaries a lot less. I feel weird because it's one way. I don't even have a problem with meeting people. I like, as long as people are respectful and like keep it short, I like grabbing a picture as long as you're not interacting. If I'm with my family or something, but like I don't have a problem with that. I mean, let's keep the boundaries healthy, but shout out to everybody who listens. I mean, mm-hmm. look, that's why all this is possible. That's why the lyric's possible, right? It's like people listen to the podcast. So I'm very grateful for it, for sure.
5: When did the shift happen that you talked about, like the maybe sharing too much about an ex-girlfriend? Was there like a moment where the switch kind of flipped and you were like, okay, like I'm going to lock in, like I need to hold some parts of myself back?
7: I never really thought I was going to make it in comedy. I just wanted to keep doing this. I wanted to do whatever it took to have this career. So you put everything into it, kind of assuming it's never going to happen. And then when it does, you realize like, oh, I can't pour myself into this fully forever. You sacrifice a lot. Like I shot an indie movie, Let's Start a Cult. I wrote and produced a movie with some of my friends. Then I did a special and I was doing a theater tour at the same time. And we shot Tires season one. It was the most successful I'd ever been in my life. Everything was happening. And it almost killed me. Like to get through it, I was like taking a lot of substances to get through that kind of schedule. I was, my food addiction was out of control. It was just like everything was so crazy. And in that moment, I was like, I have everything I could possibly want. And I'm the least happy I've ever been in my life. Like that, that year was so tough that I was like, if you just keep doing this, you'll just succeed, but be completely miserable. That was really the moment where I was like, oh, I have to get everything under control. And everything needs to be sustainable. And to be honest, I'm still not there yet. But every year we get a little closer. this special was a big cat. Like, for me, this is, I poured everything into this for 3 years. And now I'm like, all right, let's just chill and let's just be a guy. Let's be a person and get to enjoy this stuff. Because what's the point? Yeah. Things are good. I can't. And so let me actually have a good time instead of killing myself to work. It's like, I don't get that ethos at all. And maybe that's the Greek immigrant in me, but we're a very chill forward culture. And I've become too Americanized in a way that I don't appreciate. I've become too much of a capitalist and I need to chill out on a beach for like 6 months, honestly.
5: Savi, thank you so much.
7: Thank you, Juan. I appreciate you for having me.
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4: 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Stay with AZPM next for the Arizona Corporation Commission debate. Incumbent Kevin Thompson, Jonathan Hill, and Clara Pratt are vying for 2 of the 5 seats for the state's top utility regulator. 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It's 6 p.m.
9: Hello and welcome to this general election debate for candidates for Arizona's Corporation Commission. This year, 2 of the 5 seats on the Corporation Commission are up for election. The commission is responsible for the regulation of utilities in our state, as well as incorporating Arizona businesses. This debate is brought to you by Clean Elections, the state's nonpartisan voter education agency. My name is Steve Goldstein.
11: And I'm Jessica Baim. We'll be co-moderating tonight's debate. We are sharing this debate as part of an effort to support democracy in Arizona through a partnership with the Citizens Clean Elections Commission, the Arizona Media Association, and REASTER. It's a partnership designed to make these debates accessible to everyone in Arizona.
9: And that means this debate and several more between now and November will air on a long list of local TV stations, radio stations, and digital platforms, including support from local newspapers. It is a shared effort between hundreds of local media brands across Arizona. Now, the format of this debate may be familiar to you, and we've tried to keep the rules simple.
11: Each candidate will have up to 1 minute to make an opening statement, and the same for a closing statement. Candidates have drawn numbers to determine the order of each of those portions of this debate. Throughout the debate, we will pose questions to each candidate, allow them to answer, and then make sure the other candidates have a chance to respond. Whenever a question is directed to a specific candidate only, that candidate's microphone will be open. At all other times, every microphone will be open.
9: And thank you to voters across Arizona who've submitted questions for this debate. We've reviewed all of them to make sure every voice is heard. However, no candidates have been given advance access to any of these questions. And with that, let's introduce the candidates for this debate. Jonathan Hill, Clara Pratt, and Kevin Thompson. Ralph Heap did not accept an invitation to participate in this debate.
11: Jonathan Hill, you have the first opening statement and you have 1 minute.
12: Well, good evening, everyone. Thank you so much for tuning into this very important debate. My name is Jonathan Hill, and I'm running for the Corporation Commission because the current commissioners have failed to protect Arizonans from excessive utility bill increases. I'm a native Arizonan, was born in Kingman, raised in the Phoenix area, and for the last 20 years, I've worked at Arizona State University as a spacecraft engineer and geologist on a number of NASA missions to places like Mars, Jupiter, and the asteroid belt. And that's the expertise that I really want to bring to the commission. An engineer's understanding of how power is generated, water is distributed, a geologist's understanding of how important our groundwater resources are, but also my understanding as a customer myself of how important it is to keep rates affordable. And finally, I'd like to thank Commissioner Thompson for attending tonight to debate these important issues, unlike his running mate, Mr. Ralph Heap, who did not attend. Thank you.
9: All right, Kevin Thompson, you have 1 minute for your opening statement.
13: Good evening, and thank you, Clean Elections, for hosting this. Thank you, citizens of Arizona, that have put your trust in me. Also, thank you to my Democrat opponents for being here tonight. I think you will hear tonight that I'm the only one on this stage that has the experience, the proven track record, and the actual ability to say no to special interest groups that come to the commission for a handout. I spent most of my adult life in public service, whether it was serving in the United States Air Force as a combat veteran or serving on the Mesa City Council, third largest city in Arizona, and also as on the Corporation Commission over the last almost 4 years. I'm grateful that you put your trust in me. Every office that I've held, every service that I've provided has always been to the best of my ability, hoping to do right, what is right by the citizens of Arizona. And I want to thank you again and Clean Elections for allowing us to be here.
11: And Clara Pratt, you have 1 minute.
14: Thank you so much. And thank you both to the gentlemen here for being here today. And thank you for your service. I'm running because Arizona families deserve to have a corporation commission that looks out for them and not for just the utilities and the industry. I'm a member of the Navajo Nation, and I grew up actually on the Navajo Nation in a home without running water or utilities. So when I talk about affordability and access, I'm not simply talking about it from a policy talking point. I'm talking because I've lived it. And I know that families have to often make hard decisions about whether they can afford to keep lights on or food on the table. I've spent the last 22 years working in economic development, infrastructure, and energy. I know from the top down exactly what it takes. I see the downfalls in our system, and I also see the opportunities in our system. I think it's vitally important that we build an Arizona energy economy that works for all. We have seen record increases in our utility bills as Arizonans under the leadership of Mr. Thompson, and that is just something that I think we need to address as citizens. We need to make sure that we're doing things and making decisions that benefits our communities and our people. And unfortunately, that's not what we've seen under the commission. So I'm running to bring that accountability and that transparency to the Corporation Commission. Thank you.
9: All right, thank you all. Now let's get started. Mr. Thompson, you have the experience of having dealt with rate cases before. And you all sort of alluded to the idea that many of our viewers and many of our listeners are going to be thinking about that primarily in relation to the Corporation Commission. Can you take us through your process when a utility comes to the commission and you're deciding whether you want to approve a rate increase or not? You have 2 minutes to answer. I'd love to get into the nuances of how you approach it.
13: Sure, absolutely. It'll probably take more than 2 minutes. The rate cases are fully litigated cases, and an administrative law judge is assigned. Interveners are brought in, and the utility is brought in as well. So it truly is a fully litigated case, just like you would have any case in a court. The ALJ comes back with what they believe is a just and reasonable recommended order. We call it a RU. It's a recommended order and opinion. They'll come back with what they think is the just and reasonable rate of return. And, as commissioners, we'll get an opportunity to look at that. And we get to determine at the end of the day, we're the judges, and we get to make the determination of what is best for the citizens. And so we'll write amendments, and we'll cut funding, we'll cut the fat, we'll cut things where we think they need to be trimmed, and try to hold the utilities accountable. But at the end of the day, it's the utilities are allowed to recover their cost to provide service. It states that in the Arizona Constitution. So it's not simply saying no. It's how can we make sure that it's just and reasonable in the process.
9: Okay. Ms. Pratt, how would you approach, if you were on the Corporation Commission and there was a rate increase proposed by one of the state's utilities, how would you approach the process? What are some key things you're looking at?
14: Absolutely. And I think the difference between you know, Mr. Thompson and myself, is that definition of what is just and reasonable. Yes, it is true in the Constitution, the utilities are allowed to recover some of the, I mean, the infrastructure costs that they've put in. However, when you think about what is just and reasonable, it's really difficult for me to hear we've made decisions and cut some fat, because that is not what the record has proven out over the last 5 years in particular. We've seen 8%, 8%, followed by a potential 14 to 16%. That is not cutting the fat. That is making ratepayers pay for poor planning and not really addressing the underlying issues of ensuring we have a modern and reliable grid that serves everybody. We want our utilities to be successful, for sure. But when they're making record profits and we have people dying in the heat, that is something that just doesn't hold water for me.
9: Mr. Hill, same question to you. What is an approach you would take, and how much would the human part of it come into you, especially all three of you are consumers as well? Would that play into your approach?
12: Yeah, so as Commissioner Thompson said, you know, a rate case is a very complex process, but at the end of the day, the commissioners are the judges, and they're the ones who make the final decision. And the great thing about the way we elect commissioners here in Arizona is that ultimately the voters get to decide if the rate increases were just and reasonable. And that's what I think the issue is on the ballot this year. Any customers in Arizona can look at their bill the last 4 years. They saw one increase, a second increase, and then a third increase that's about to hit them right after the election. And they get to decide on November 3rd if that was just and reasonable. And so to your other question, I think affordability needs to be first and foremost in the commission's decision making. You know, a couple of weeks ago, we saw on the record a commission staff member saying that the current commission does not take into account affordability in their decision making process. I think that's utterly backwards. That should be the first thing on their minds, making sure Arizonans get a fair deal and can afford the necessities.
15: Mr. Thompson, what is the first thing that you think of if it's not affordability?
13: We are looking at affordability. Affordability is always top of mind. We're ratepayers too. All the commissioners pay utility rates, whether it's TEP, SRP, APS. So, you know, we are top of mind on affordability. So we're looking at things like that, you know, making those common sense cuts where we need to make those common sense cuts. Now, the utility comes in, they file their application. They're asking for poles, wires, pipelines, you know, fuel, you know, computers, software, everything that it takes to provide service to the consumers is what they're trying to recover. And we just want to make sure that what they're asking for is just and reasonable. Now, you know, the utilities come in, they always come in and ask for the sky, right? They always ask for 14% or 12%. Since we've been on the commission, no one's over gotten, they always come in and ask for the sky, right? They always ask for 14% or 12%. Since we've been on the commission, no one's over gotten over, nobody's gotten what they've asked for. And so we all-

0: feel that these rate increases were merited, and what would make you say no?
1: Absolutely. Well, we'd also have to look at the recent increases that just happened, right, and how that would impact the current ratepayers. So you have ratepayers right now who have already seen huge increases in their bills. So you're adding another 14% on top of that. So when you define what is fair and justifiable and reasonable, I don't know of any other business that where you can just pass on the direct cost of running your business directly to the consumer with a guaranteed profit as a monopoly. These entities, you know, they enjoy a very special provision because they are monopolies and because they are providing a critical service. Therefore, it's incumbent upon the commissioners to make sure they don't get any more than that which is fair and reasonable and just. So when you look at things like the cost of infrastructure, poles, of course, you know, trucks, how is that being amortized over the long run? How are we questioning what infrastructure cost is going to what customer? I think you have to get very, very specific. It's a scalpel, not a machete approach when you look at these rate cases. But I would say that Arizona ratepayers right now that are opening their bill today and looking at what they're paying today versus 2, 3, 4 years ago, they're not feeling that it is fair and just.
0: Mr. Hill, what would you have to see from APS or Tucson Electric to justify a significant rate increase?
2: So I would need to see very detailed explanations of exactly what they're investing into our infrastructure versus how much is going to their investors. You know, the last 2 years, we've seen APS and their parent company, Pinnacle West, post record profits, over $600 million per year. So over the last 2 years, that's $1.2 billion that Arizona customers have paid to this company that then has just left Arizona. It's left our economy. It's not here to help us anymore. It goes to Wall Street and all of their investors. And so when you have people here on the ground in Arizona struggling to pay bills, and Clara and myself were at an APS rate case hearing a couple months ago, the stories you hear from regular Arizonans are grim. People are struggling, and the current commission just doesn't seem to understand the impact of these various, very serious decisions that they're making.
3: Mr. Thompson, that leads me to a term, formula rates, which, based on looking this up, means that utilities could increase customer rates without having to get approval every time from the Corporation Commission based on a preset approved formula. Tell us why you think that's a good approach, because I think some people might say, well, that almost assumes the idea that we're going to have an increase of some sort. Am I reading that wrong, or is that correct?
4: Yeah, there's a lot of misconceptions and misunderstandings about formula rates. Now, formula rates, you know, one of the things that we did is we listened to the consumers. The consumers said, you know, we don't like these spikes that we're seeing in the utility rates every 2 to 3 years. We would love to have those smoothed out so that we can build and develop our budgets just like everybody else does. And so formula rates is something that's been used, across the nation for over 40 years. FERC uses it today, the Federal Energy Regulatory Commission. They've used it for nearly 40 years, or a little over 40 years. And so basically it's a full-blown rate case, just like what you go through now. The formula is assigned just like it is now. But what happens is every year now the utility would come back in for basically a mini rate case. And so they'd have to bring all their receipts in and show us that they deserve to have an increase, or is it a decrease? So you could have an increase in rates, or you could have a decrease depending on many factors. But it really, you're able to see the real-time cost of what our utilities are spending, and then you adjust based on the receipts that they're bringing in. So every year, it's a mini, you know, so it's not carte blanche. So they still have to come before the commission, and it still has to be heard by the utility staff and by the ALJ and by the commissioners to approve. And then they'll get the increase based off of the formula rate or decrease, depending on many things.
3: That's where I have to ask you a quick follow-up, just 30 seconds on it. I think a lot of people listening or watching are going to say a decrease. Boy, that would be an amazing change. What could possibly lead to a decrease in that?
4: You could have your consumer price index could play a role in that. The cost of natural gas that they use for fuel for the generation, a reduction in that cost could result in a lowering of the utility rates. So there's many different things that play into that. Right now, even looking at supply chain issues.

0: Most of your supply chain has increased by over 30%, and it's 2 years on the supply chain to get even turbines. It can be up to 2 years to get turbines in.
1: Okay.
0: And so many things play into it, but yes, as if you see costs come down, then we could see our utility rates come down too.
1: Okay. Mr. Hill, your take on formula rates, because again, for some, it's going to feel like, wait a second, that's almost a guaranteed increase. Mr. Thompson says no. What are your thoughts on that?
2: Well, I'm glad we have this on tape because I'd love to bring this up like in a couple of years and see if we ever actually see a decrease. I don't think the utility companies would be fighting so hard for formula rates if it was ever going to lead to a decrease. And Commissioner, I don't know what consumers you're talking to. Claire and I have been going around the state now for almost 2 years talking to customers of all the utility companies in the state. And we live in a very divided time, but I swear to you, there is not one voter I have talked to who has heard about formula rates and thought that's a great idea. Everyone we explain this to is furious. It abdicates the very purpose of the Corporation Commission to give the voters, give the customers an opportunity to provide testimony, feedback about how these rates are affecting them, and argue before the commission against any potential increases. This streamlines that process so much that it takes the voice away from voters.
1: Ms. Pratt, I'll give you a minute. I'm going to give you 30 seconds to respond, Mr. Thompson.
0: Yeah, I would say again, it's part of the misconceptions. If you don't understand formula rates, it's part of the misconceptions that media and other people are feeding into it. They just don't understand. So it's the big scary thing out there. And when you're scared of something, you make stories up to satisfy your scarcity. And so it's unfactual. It's misinformation that's being thrown out there. And so I think once people understand formula rates and what it means, they'll be okay. Because again, it's still going to be fully litigated. Nothing's really changing other than a formula is assigned.
1: Okay, Ms. Pratt.
3: Well, Arizona voters aren't stupid. They know exactly what formula rates mean, and it means the Corporation Commission is abdicating some of its responsibility. The argument for formula rates is going to make it easier, and it's going to get rid of the spikes in energy increases. If that's the problem we're solving for, there are better ways to deal with those spikes. Formula rates is not the way to do it. Across the aisle, Republican, Independent, Democrat, they are against formula rates, and I think that is something that needs to be heard by the commission instead of dismissed or negated by the commission.
4: Mr. Thompson, Ms. Pratt, and Mr. Hill have talked about the importance of public feedback. They've attended these rate case meetings. What role does public feedback play in your decision making when you are deciding these rate cases?
0: Oh, absolutely. I mean, we listen to the rate cases. I usually watch them on the internet while I'm doing work at home. We've attended some of the TEP customer or consumer feedback sessions down in Tucson. We read through every single document that's docketed into the docket system from the consumer. So, we read through everything. Our policy advisors read through everything. And so it plays a pretty big role in it. Now, you do have to understand we have a constitutional responsibility. And so we have to work within the confines of the Constitution and Arizona Revised Statute. But again, we're always paying attention to what the consumers are saying. We take everything that they say into consideration. We take it, we even work with RUCO quite closely as well, the Residential Utility Consumer Advocate Office. We work with them pretty regularly as well, Cynthia Zwick and others, because we want their feedback. We want to understand from their perspective, what are they looking at and what could we be doing better?
4: Mr. Hill, you've been on the side of providing that feedback. If you're on the commission, how much weight do you put into what the public is telling you?
2: I think that as elected officials, that's our job to put a primary weight on what the voters and what the customers are saying. I think it's really interesting that the commissioner just admitted that he watches these hearings on the internet. When Claire and I went to the rate case, I think it was back in February, we walked in, and at first there was not a single commissioner present at the hearing. People had driven from all over Arizona to come and testify before their elected commissioners about how these rate cases were going to affect them. No one showed up. Finally, I will give him credit, Commissioner Myers did come down late to listen, and then was very dismissive of the people telling, again, these very grim stories about having to decide whether they turn the AC on or the lights. One woman, she said that her and her husband have to have a one light policy. If they change rooms in the house, they have to turn one light off before they turn another light on. That's how desperate customers have got. And if the commissioners aren't even there to hear these stories, how can they make informed decisions?
4: Ms. Pratt, I want to hear from you, but real quick, 30 seconds to respond, Mr. Thompson.
0: Yeah, you don't have to be in person to hear the testimony from individuals. And again, we listen. We take everything into consideration when we're looking at the rate cases.
4: Ms. Pratt.
3: Well, it is interesting because Commissioner Thompson is part of a group called the Regulators Roundtable, where you bet they're there to listen to industry and utilities. In one recent document, it was $50,000 a ticket to rub elbows with commissioners. Our communities and our voters don't have that same luxury. So no, you don't have to be present to listen to a hearing, but it's a little bit tone deaf if you're also working with a group at $50,000, a fancy, secretive, exclusive dinner with utility executives that get direct access to regulators across the country.
1: Okay. Mr. Hill, let's move on to one of the biggest issues in the country, not just Arizona, and those are data centers. Do you think existing commission policies are set up in such a way to deal with data centers if, in fact, certain communities decide they want them, or are there certain changes you'd want to see?
2: So I think, to start with, the commission was completely unprepared for the data center issue. They did not do their homework. They did not see these things coming until we already had quite a few built and the communities around them realized what they were doing. They were raising their electricity bills. They were raising their water bills. They were reducing the availability of water in their communities, creating heat pollution, creating noise pollution. The commission was supposed to be our guard dogs to protect us from unsafe development or speculative development. They lost the ball on this one. I will give them credit. They have backpedaled quite a lot in the last couple weeks because they have seen that across the aisle, across the board, voters agree we do not want these in our communities unless they provide a direct benefit to us. And in many cases, what we're seeing is that they're not. They're being used by out-of-state entities. We have very speculative businesses developing them and walking away. And what I'm primarily worried about is all the infrastructure work that the utilities have to put into place to support these data centers. And because of the speculative nature of their construction, if the bubble bursts, which I predict it will very soon, the AI bubble bursts, the financing behind these facilities goes bad, that the taxpayers, the voters, the customers are going to be on the hook for paying for a bunch of stranded infrastructure that the utilities unwisely built and that the commission allowed them to unwisely build in anticipation of these facilities.
1: Let me ask a quick follow-up before I go to Ms. Pratt. There are many people in, we think about the Supreme Court being behind on technology. How do we deal with these things? Because the technology is going much faster than a case may come to a certain court. How much does that complicate what you're talking about in the sense that if the commission dropped the ball, was it because things were changing so quickly? And that's why I want to redirect the question and say, is there a certain policy you would advocate for specifically as opposed to just saying the bubble is going to burst?
2: Yeah, I would say first and foremost, we have to put a pause on data centers. I think we do, you know, need to consider them in the long term as part of our technology infrastructure. But right now there are just so many unknowns. There is a lot of fear in the community and we need to pump the brakes. We need to make sure the commission understands what these facilities involve and make sure that information is publicly and properly communicated to the voters and the customers.
1: Ms. Pratt, if you were on the commission, how would you approach data centers?
3: Well, you know, I do have to commend the commission for stating outright that development pays for development, which I think is a smart move. If developers are coming in, then they need to pay for the infrastructure affiliated with that development as a large load user. I think there are things that the commission can do more proactively, working with our municipalities, our tribes, our city governments that are, you know, drinking out of a fire hose right now with data centers. And there's a lot of unanswered questions, and the community is concerned. When you think about water and usage of water in the state, we're obviously facing some water crises right now with our allocation of the Colorado. There are questions that are legitimate that need to be answered for the community to be to feel safe and confident that the commission is making wise decisions. And right now, unfortunately, it feels as though it's dismissed as being, oh, well, you just don't know. Well, it's not that they just don't know. It's that it hasn't been communicated. And the technology is changing rapidly. We also need to be concerned about heat pollution, noise pollution. All of these huge data centers are affiliated with all of the above.
1: Mr. Thompson, you've dealt with data centers as a commissioner. So tell me where you were when data centers first started hitting the headlines and where you are now. Has your philosophy changed at all?
0: Sure. You know, first of all, I'd say it must be nice to live amongst the stars, Mr. Hill. Again, he doesn't understand the corporations, commissions, what we do. We don't involve ourselves in zoning through city councils and county governments. That's not our job. Our job is to ensure the utilities and the consumers are protected from those costs, and that the utilities are making prudent investments when they're trying to provide service. You know, I think to Jonathan's point, the data center boom, I think, took the entire nation by surprise. I don't think that any commission in the U.S. was prepared for what hit, and I don't think any of our previous commissions foresaw something like this on this magnitude coming. This is equivalent to the Industrial Revolution, this new digital revolution that's hit us. And you know, from my perspective, we're doing all that we can to ensure that we aren't shifting any of those costs onto the consumers. And our utilities are doing the same thing. You know, the processes that they've put in place are making sure that the speculative buyers out there or developers aren't really playing a major role anymore. And so you have to have the project and pay quite a significant amount of money if you want to move forward.
1: Okay.
4: Ms. Pratt, Mr. Thompson mentioned zoning. Obviously, there are many levels of government that deal with data centers and where they are and how much energy they consume. Do you think that the commission could play a larger role in other areas of regulating data centers, and should it?
3: Absolutely. Yes. You know, and I think saying it's not our job is a little bit of a cop-out, because if you're an elected public official, yes, you stay within the purview of what you are mandated jurisdictionally to do. But the commission could certainly be a better thought partner with our municipalities and planning and zoning commissions, because again, they do not have a lot of the expertise. The commission has an immense staff that you could utilize to help think through these things in partnership with the legislature, in partnership with the governor's office, and certainly in partnership with our tribes, municipalities, and cities. So I don't think it's fair to say, oh, well, you shouldn't do that, or it's not your job. It's a little bit like going into a store and somebody saying, oh, that's not my job, but they work there. You know, it's all of our responsibility as Arizonans to make sure we're doing the best thing for Arizona.
4: Mr. Hill, do you see other opportunities to regulate data centers as a commissioner?
2: Well, not just regulating, but I think, as Clara was alluding to, I think the commission should serve sort of as a clearinghouse of information. As she said, they have so much expertise in those buildings that the local city councils, the local board of supervisors in your counties just don't have available to them. You know, most of these city councils are volunteer positions. They don't have backup. They don't have research departments. The commission does. And so they should lean into their ability as this very powerful entity in Arizona and provide an example for all these other municipal entities, provide them the information that they need, provide them guidance. And so to Commissioner Thompson's earlier point, ultimately, I think it's the voters who get to decide what is and isn't the commission's job. And when you see voters so adamant that somebody take responsibility and take the lead on issues like this, to say that it's just not our job is, I agree, sort of a cop-out.
4: Mr. Thompson, how is the commission regulating or overseeing data centers currently? And do you agree that there should be other opportunities for the commission to get more involved?
0: If the legislature wants to give us that responsibility, absolutely, we'll take it on. Our job right now is to ensure that if the utility is going to serve, that the consumer is protected. And so make sure that we have enough generation, that any transmission that's built, any new generation that needs to be built, any of that cost that goes to serve a large load user, whether it's a master plan community, whether it's TSMC, whether it's a data center, all that cost is going to be covered by the developer, and it's not going to be passed on to the consumer. So we, our job is to look at things like the energy service agreements to make sure that what's in the energy service agreement and what is in the tariff is good enough to protect the consumer, and that it holds the consumer harmless. Our job is not to get involved in city politics. It's not to get involved in zoning cases. We don't have zoning attorneys on staff. We do not have data center experts at the Arizona Corporation Commission. We have utility experts at the Corporation Commission. So we understand the utility side. We don't know data centers. That's not within our purview. It's not within our wheelhouse. And I think the cities, you know, don't mistake the cities for being dumb. I mean, in Mesa, we had water attorneys on staff that understood water very well. We had utility lawyers on staff as well that understood the utilities. We had an economic development department that understood economic development. Those are the people that day-to-day are meeting with businesses and meeting with developers to decide whether or not they want to bring them into the community.
4: A quick 30-second follow-up here. The things that the commission is in control of or should be overseeing, so making sure that the consumer is protected and making sure that our grid is reliable enough to be able to serve these large load users, do you think that do you feel confident that with the data centers that are currently in the pipeline, that both of those things, you have held them to that standard?
0: Absolutely. We do that, whether it's line siting comes in. One of the first questions we ask, is this serving a large load user? And if it is, are they paying the cost? If it's for the betterment of the grid as a whole, then that obviously is paid by all consumers. But if it's specific to a development, that development is paying the cost, period.
1: Mr. Hill, looks like you wanted to jump in on that.
2: Yeah, I just want to jump in and say, first of all, none of us were proposing that the commission steal zoning or building code authority from the municipalities. You know, that's their expertise, that's their communities, they need to be in charge of that. But the commission can certainly provide information, provide guidance. And, you know, you brought up Mesa, and I agree, I'm sure the city of Mesa is very well staffed. It's a very large city, it has a lot of resources behind it. There are very few cities in Arizona that have the resources that Mesa or Phoenix or Scottsdale have. And those smaller communities are the ones that are primarily being targeted by many of these data center developments. They're the ones with the purely volunteer city councils. They're the ones who need the commission's assistance in these critical issues.
4: Let's talk about the rural communities. Ms. Pratt, how would you make sure that rural voices are brought to the table as much as those of us in the Valley? And what are those differences in the needs of those communities than those in the Valley?
3: Yes. You know, on this campaign trail, being from a rural community myself, right? I've grown up in rural communities, but I've spent a lot of time on this campaign trail, specifically in rural communities for that very reason. I want to make sure that they know that the candidates, Jonathan and myself, are hearing them, we're engaging them on the campaign front, listening to their issues. And I think that has to continue when elected. You go out and you do outreach. A number of years ago, the commission used to do field hearings because it's much easier to send five commissioners out to a rural community than ask a rural community to come to Metro Phoenix, right? And I think that is something that should be re-implemented. I also feel like we need to make sure that we're communicating very proactively, very early on with rural communities, in perhaps even in languages that we aren't accustomed to putting public notices out in. And that is a way that we can reach people where they are at to make sure they know that the commission works for them too. And it's important that they have a voice at the table. One of the things that I've seen on the campaign trail is that a lot of people don't know what the commission is. They see the name and they assume it's just something to do with companies. It has nothing to do with them. And when you sit and you take the time to educate and say, no, this impacts you every single month when you open your utility bill, it's not just the utilities that are raising your rates. It's the commission that approves those rate increases. I think that really opens the eyes of a lot of people. And it's a continuous education process that as a commissioner, you have to make it incumbent upon yourself to reach out to rural communities and make it accessible to them.
4: Mr. Thompson, how are you currently engaging with our rural communities, your rural constituents?
0: Yeah, very much like Clara, you know, as we're going out on the campaign trail, you know, you're talking to folks, and whether it's Gila County, whether it's Cochise County, Santa Cruz County, Yavapai County, you know, every county is different. Every rural community is different. Their needs are different. We spend a lot of time talking to our rural co-ops, our electric providers out there, because they have the heartbeat of the community as well. So we spend a lot of time talking to them, understanding what they're looking at, because you know what they're proposing or what they're concerned about is not what APS is concerned about. It's not what TEP is concerned about. They're trying to figure out, you know, how can we replace these old pumps to not only save power, but to be more efficient in bringing water to their crops, right? So, you know, and that's what I really like about our co-ops is that their members are part of the board of directors for the co-ops. And so you get really a good pulse on the communities as you're going out and talking to them. But I love to go out and speak with everyone and hear from them what their concerns are, because they vary across the entire state.
4: Mr. Hill, you mentioned you're from Kingman. How do you make sure that cities like Kingman have adequate representation down here in the valley?
2: Well, I think that's part of the problem is actually what you said in your question. It's not that they need representation down here in the valley. It's that the leaders down in the valley need to get out to rural Arizona. Talk is really cheap when you're sitting on Washington in downtown Phoenix. You need to get in your car and go out to the rural communities, talk to them, engage with them directly. You know, I've been around the state now for 2 years. I actually wore out a car. My car just gave out. Been tens of thousands of miles across the state. So I'm on car number 2 traveling around the state. And one thing that really disappoints me is that when we go to places like Meadview, when we go to Douglas, when we go to Lakeside, almost always we hear people say, not only did they not know what the commission was, but that they have never seen a commissioner in their communities. And I think, you know, that's not just a failure of the current commission, that's a failure of the commission for decades to outreach into rural Arizona. You know, it's very easy sitting in a comfortable office down on Washington to forget that there's something more than Maricopa and Pima counties in Arizona. There's 13 other counties that all have very unique, very special problems and issues that the commission needs to address. And like many of the rural water companies, the small commercial water companies that the commission regulates, they have utterly failed just across the board at properly regulating them. They have poor cost structures, they have poor maintenance, many of them are behind on infrastructure improvements, and then that shocks customers when they come in for the first rate case in decades. And that's why you have people down in the foothills territory of Yuma have a 300-some% rate increase to their water, because the commission didn't do the work, they weren't out in the rural communities keeping their pulse on those issues until it was far too late.
1: Okay, Mr. Thompson, let's turn to how the state generates energy. You were part of the commission that decided to repeal the renewable energy standard from 2006. Take us through that. Why did you decide to do that? And it's only been a few months, but are consumers and the rest of the state seeing any positive or negative effects so far?
0: Well, I don't necessarily know that you're going to see any positive or negative effects for a while. You know, we looked at the REST rules early on, and you know, it was supposed to sunset and expire in 2021, I believe it was. There it was in 24. It was still active. The utilities were still sending in documents. Their attorneys were sending in documents every single year, saying we've met the intent of the REST rules and we'll not be installing, you know, or doing anything further to meet the REST rules, because they've already met the REST rules, the intent of the REST rules. And so it was just an added expense onto the utilities that ends up going to the consumer. And so we looked at it and said, well, the utilities have already met the intent of the REST rules. Let's go ahead and eliminate the REST rules and repeal those. It doesn't mean we've stopped approving renewables. We still approve renewables. In fact, we've got about 70% of the new generation that's coming online as renewables that this commission has approved. And so we continue to approve renewables when it makes sense to do so. And we also continue to bring new baseload generation on, you know, with peaker plants and so forth, so natural gas. So they accommodate each other very, very well, but we don't need mandates to force the utility to do things that they're already doing.
1: Ms. Pratt, if you'd been on the commission, would you have voted to retain those standards?
3: I would have absolutely voted to retain the standards, but also to modernize and update the standards. You don't throw the baby out with the bathwater for something that is working. The idea of having the REST rules was to provide not mandates, but guidelines for the utilities to procure renewables. And it's puzzling to me that we are in a state with a rapid growth, Maricopa County being one of the fastest growing counties in the United States, and we are essentially taking away incentives for utilities to modernize and strengthen our grid with something that we have an abundance of, which is solar. Solar also happens to be the cheapest form of energy at the moment. We should be backfilling as much as we can with solar because it is less expensive, because it makes sense for the ratepayer, but also it's very quick to market, it's quick to deploy. And I think the commission's standpoint of, well, the market will dictate it, free market, just let the market do its thing. When you have a monopoly, there is no such thing as a free market. You must provide incentives to force those entities to look at alternative ways of generating energy. And if there's one thing we have in this state, it's an abundance of sunshine. We should be leading the solar revolution, and we are falling far behind.
1: Mr. Thompson, I'll let you follow up in a sec, but why don't you hear from Mr. Hill first?
2: Yeah, so I kind of think it's interesting. Your whole attitude toward renewables has changed since 24 hours ago when we spoke at PBS. You know, Arizona is not flush with fossil fuels. We do not have lots of natural gas. We do not have a lot of oil. And so we need to use domestically what we have. You know, we could be producing wealth here in Arizona using solar and other renewables. We could be exporting this energy to other states. We could be using that the funds from those, the profits basically from selling electricity to other states to help bring costs down for Arizona users. Instead, the commission has tied us to Texas. We're importing natural gas, we're importing other fossil fuels. And most importantly, that puts us subject to some really wild swings in those markets. The price of solar is very reliable. You can predict what it's gonna be years ahead of time. But the fossil fuel market, what is gas? What is oil gonna be today? Is there the war in Iran, suddenly huge price fluctuations? We need to separate that from ourselves from that and make sure that Arizona is fully energy independent.
1: Mr. Thompson, briefly, has the commission tied the hands of consumers in Arizona because of this?
0: Absolutely not. It's funny that he brings up, my stance has changed in 24 hours. My stance has never changed. I just didn't tell you last night that I'm okay with renewables. This commission has again, we've approved 70% of the projects that we've approved are renewables and even batteries. We're seeing the batteries come online as well. So, the pretense that we're not supportive of renewables is absolutely wrong. You see developing coming into Arizona almost monthly. Developers are coming in wanting to build more and more solar, more and more wind. And so if it makes it through the local jurisdiction, it comes to us, then we'll approve it if it's the right thing to do.
4: Ms. Pratt, you mentioned solar. I want to know, what is your ideal portfolio mix for our public utilities, and what metrics are you weighing to make that decision?
3: I think first and foremost, we need to have a reliable grid with baseload power. I don't live in a fantasy world where I think we can generate 100% of our energy today with renewables. So we do need to have baseload energy to make sure we have a stable and modern, reliable grid. However, if we can backfill with solar and wind and other non-polluting forms of energy that we create domestically without having to import and rely on external fossil fuels, then we ought to be using the cheapest, cleanest form of energy first, backfilling as needed. Now, the exact percentage of mix, I think, is very dependent on what the industry is able to bear. But what

0: The National Weather Service in Tucson has issued a severe thunderstorm warning for West Central Cochise County in southeastern Arizona, East Central Pima County in southeastern Arizona, northeastern Santa Cruz County in southeastern Arizona, until 7:30 p.m. Mountain Standard Time. At 6:29 p.m. Mountain Standard Time, a severe thunderstorm was located near St. David, moving west at 10 miles per hour. Hazard, 60 miles per hour wind gusts. Source, radar indicated. Impact, expect damage to roofs, siding, and trees. Locations impacted include Benson, Whetstone, St. David, Elgin, Karchner Cavern State Park, and Mescal. This includes the following highways: Route 90 between mile markers 290 and 307. Route 80 between mile markers 294 and 310. Interstate 10 between mile markers 307 and 308. Route 82 between mile markers 39 and 49, and between mile markers 63 and 65. Seek shelter inside a well-built structure and stay away from windows. The storm is capable of producing damaging winds. Wind damage with this storm will occur before any rain or lightning. Do not wait for the sound of thunder before taking cover. Seek shelter immediately inside a sturdy structure and stay away from windows. Repeating, a severe thunderstorm warning has been issued until 7:30 p.m. Mountain Standard Time for the following counties: Northwest Cochise, Santa Cruz, Southeast Pima, and Southwest Cochise.
1: And there's a reason for that. Our utilities do a very, very good job of keeping the lights on. The men and women out there that work every single day to keep the lights on, even through record peak demand days, is astonishing. And so, you know, kudos to them for doing so. And kudos to my colleagues on the commission for ensuring that the lights stay on.
2: Mr. Hill, you mentioned the one light policy that one family mentioned. So give us 1 minute on this. If you were a commissioner, what sort of policies would you like to see? Would you like to see increases in policies related to utilities like Tucson Electric or APS? We're going through another incredibly hot summer, record-breaking in our state, primarily hitting the desert communities. What would you like to see the commission do, if they're not doing enough yet, to make sure people don't have to make those decisions, that their utility is not cut because they couldn't afford a bill that had spiked?
3: Yeah, so I think the commission could do a lot more when it comes to helping low-income families who are struggling to pay their bills. You know, unfortunately, we see the headline every year or two that someone has passed away in their home because they couldn't afford to run their air conditioning during the summer, and they end up passing away as a result. And so the commission, along with the utilities, should work much harder at providing really wraparound social services for people who are struggling to pay their bills. You know, if you've fallen behind on your bills months during the summer, there's probably something more going on than just your inability to pay. You might have senior citizens who are struggling with illness. You could have families that just don't have enough money to go around. That's a cry for help. And so the commission should lead the charge, making sure that we connect those people, those families, with the proper resources so that they can not only have assistance with their utility bills, but with assistance with anything else that they're struggling with.
2: Mr. Thompson, 1 minute on that. Would that be viable for the commission to do that?
1: Not at all. At some point in time, the government can't step in and take care of everyone. But I think there are a lot of NGOs that are out there. There are a lot of faith-based organizations out there that are helping people every single day. I saw it every single day during COVID when I was on the city council. United Food Bank, you know, helping provide food boxes to people. We had NGOs that were helping with bill assistance. Our utilities have programs in place right now that will help you pay your bill. They even have programs for low and fixed income individuals to help them as well. So there's a lot of opportunities out there for people to get help if they just ask.
2: Very brief follow-up, though. Would it mean more if the commission said you have to do this to a utility? Like you have to make sure you're not kicking people out of their homes or turning off their AC?
1: Well, and I think the commission has. It's been previous commissions. There's rulemaking that's been put in place. There's policies that have been put in place, the no turn off policy, for example. And so, you know, there's rulemaking that's been put in place to say that you need to ensure that these people, that you're providing help to these people. If they call you and they ask for help, you need to give them help. If they're falling behind, you know, your customer service people need to reach out and understand why they're falling behind and redirect them if they can.
4: Ms. Pratt, did you want to? No, I think that using the commission to make sure that we're encouraging our utilities, nobody's saying the commission is going to be going out there and solving any social issues, but what we're saying is it should be a thought partner in all of these prospects and all of these things and working with utilities to make sure that we're taking care of our communities and taking care of our friends and neighbors.
5: Thank you. And very briefly, I would love to know what you think is the most important quality for a commissioner to have. You have about 15 seconds each. So please, Mr. Hill.
3: I think it's simply listening to the voters that put us in these positions and making sure that we do right by the voters.
4: I think it's leadership and being willing to make tough decisions and also having compassion and care for our community.
1: I'd say integrity, being able to make those difficult decisions and standing by them.
2: Great. I wonder if we could ask another sort of 15-second question on this. I'd love to hear if each of you, and I'll start with Ms. Pratt, would each of you sort of make a commitment to not take funding, donations from any group that may ever appear before the commission?
4: Absolutely. I think that is a wonderful way to ensure that you keep your integrity intact.
2: Mr. Hill, what are your thoughts on that?
3: Yeah, absolutely. Clara and myself and Commissioner Thompson, to be fair, are all running as clean elections candidates. So we've agreed not to take money from, you know, corporate entities, from PACs. I think that should continue on the commission. But that also extends, the commissioners should not be meeting with those entities outside of the commission.
2: Mr. Thompson, 15 seconds?
1: Correct. Yeah, absolutely.
2: That was less than 15 seconds.
5: Thank you so much. Thank you all. It is now time for our closing statements, and each of you have 1 minute. And to keep us on time, we will politely cut you off if you run over. Ms. Pratt, you have the first closing statement, and you have 1 minute.
4: Okay. Well, I really appreciate the time here tonight to share some of these thoughts. I think tonight what we've seen is a very big difference between what Jonathan Hill and I bring to the table and what the current commission has brought to the table. So Arizonans, you know, you've been told a lot of things, including how our energy infrastructure is just perfect and how our bills are just fine. But you know, and I know that's not the case. And we've seen record increases over the last few years under this commission. And we need a change. We need to improve our infrastructure. Commissioner Thompson himself said that we need to look at all of the above. So when the commission does things like cuts energy efficiency programs, which are an investment, the talking point is, well, I saved millions. But the point is, how much did those millions actually buy us in infrastructure costs that we were able to delay or not have to invest in because we have taken pressure off of the grid? And that's kind of an esoteric way to look at it. But at the same time, $1 billion of investment in energy and efficiency has actually saved us $1.7 billion in the long term. So cutting those programs is not effective, and it's not a way to go forward. So I urge you to vote for both Jonathan Hill and myself for the commission.
2: Thank you. Kevin Thompson, you have 1 minute for your closing statement, sir.
1: Well, first of all, I would, again, like to thank Clean Elections for hosting. I'd like to thank my Democrat opponents for being here as well. And I think it's important that we all take part in these debates. And I want to thank the citizens of Arizona that are tuning in and listening to this. I hope you tonight that you heard directly the experience that I have. I am the only candidate on the stage tonight that has the actual experience of working with the utilities and the consumers to ensure that we're protecting folks. We've cut over $1 billion out of the utilities rates. We've held them accountable. We held them responsible. We have this one of the safest grids, most reliable grids, most resilient grids in the nation. And we are about the we're 16th cheapest in the nation when compared to other cities or other states for kilowatt hour. So we're doing the job that you hired us to do, and I hope that you'll reelect me to continue to do that job. Again, Kevin Thompson, Arizona Corporation Commission. Thank you.
5: Mr. Hill, you have 1 minute.
3: Yeah, thank you for having us tonight. And again, thank you to all the viewers who have tuned in tonight to learn about this very important office that affects their lives so directly. And I would just encourage all your viewers, before they go to vote on November 3rd or earlier by mail-in ballot, to open up their utility bill. They get the last word. They get to decide whether that is fair and reasonable. You know, Commissioner Thompson just said, we're the 16th cheapest. I don't believe that. I don't think anyone listening to this believes that. But it's not up for us to say that. It's up for the voters to open up their bill and see what they're seeing, what they're paying every month, and they get to decide. If you're perfectly happy with how things are going, you think everything is being done fair and justly, then you should vote for Commissioner Thompson and his absent running mate, Mr. Heap. But if you think something is going wrong, if you think that the utilities are taking advantage of you, if you think that you are not paying fair and just and reasonable prices, then you need to do something different on the commission this year and vote for Clara and myself.
2: Okay. Thanks again to all of you. And that wraps this general election debate with the candidates for Arizona's Corporation Commission. As a reminder, the Arizona midterm election is on November 3rd, and early voting starts October 7th. The voter registration deadline is October 5th, and to register to vote, head to azcleanelections.gov.
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0: It's 6:56 p.m. You've been listening to the Arizona Corporation Commission debate. 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
1: From AZPM News, I'm Steve Jess. A former charter school director in Tucson has been indicted on 22 felony charges. Noor Hagighi reports.
2: The state attorney general's office is charging Jason Reigert, the former executive director of Academy del Sol, on accounts of theft, forgery, and misappropriation of charter school funds. His wife, Stacy Barton, and the school's former office administrator, Kimberly Richards, have also been charged for offenses committed between 2018 and 2024. Court documents show Reigert and Barton, his wife, are accused of stealing at least $100,000 from Academy del Sol and spending it at casinos. The three are also accused of spending school funds on jewelry, food, travel, and plastic surgery. Academy del Sol is tuition-free and funded by the state on a per-pupil basis. Noor Hagighi, AZPM News.
1: Pima County School Districts could be facing an average 13% decline in kindergarten enrollment this year. The average total enrollment loss across all grade levels is projected to hit about 3.5%. In a presentation to the Tucson Unified Governing Board this week, data analyst David Scott said the district enrolled about 300 fewer kindergartners than last year.
3: Not particularly good news, but you can tell that our figures fit pretty well within the context of what the county is experiencing as a whole.
1: Scott pointed to the county's falling birth rate and higher enrollment in alternative schools as reason for lower enrollment in the district. I'm Steve Jess, AZPM News.
0: Stay with us next for the PBS NewsHour on AZPM's KUAZ 1550 Tucson, KUAZ FM at HD 89.1 Tucson, KUAT FM HD2 Tucson, KUAS FM at HD 88.9 Sierra Vista, and KUAE FM 91.7 Safford, a community service of the University of Arizona. The National Weather Service has issued a severe thunderstorm warning for southeastern Pima County. 30% chance of showers through the evening under mostly cloudy skies for Tucson with a low around 75 degrees. 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
4: Good evening, I'm Jeff Bennett. Amna Nawaz is on assignment. On the NewsHour tonight, a top AI researcher quits and goes public with fears that AI companies are ignoring potentially catastrophic risks in the race for profits. Israeli Prime Minister Benjamin Netanyahu faces political pressure after an investigation alleges he was warned about the October 7th Hamas attack. And as the country approaches the 25th anniversary of the September 11th attacks, a look at the psychological impact.
5: Many Americans who didn't live in the world before 9/11 in the United States don't realize how innocent our country really was.

0: The National Weather Service in Tucson has issued a severe thunderstorm warning for West Central Cochise County in southeastern Arizona, East Central Pima County in southeastern Arizona, until 8:15 p.m. Mountain Standard Time. At 7:23 p.m. Mountain Standard Time, a severe thunderstorm was located near Benson, moving southwest at 10 miles per hour. Hazard, 60 miles per hour wind gusts. Source, radar indicated. Impact, expect damage to roofs, siding, and trees. Locations impacted include Benson and Mescal. This includes the following highways: Route 90 between mile markers 290 and 296. Route 80 between mile markers 293 and 298. Interstate 10 between mile markers 288 and 307. Seek shelter inside a well-built structure and stay away from windows. The storm is capable of producing damaging winds. Wind damage with this storm will occur before any rain or lightning. Do not wait for the sound of thunder before taking cover. Seek shelter immediately inside a sturdy structure and stay away from windows. Repeating, a severe thunderstorm warning has been issued until 8:15 p.m. Mountain Standard Time for the following counties: Northeast Pima, Northwest Cochise, and Southeast Pima.
1: But I do think those broader developments in September, 2023 are worthy of note.
2: Right. And what you're talking about here in terms of those broader dynamics, right, you're saying that that could have extended beyond any conversations about a possible truce, right, and really had more to do with some of the broader context, right, of what was happening, right, in Israel at the time. Right. Remind us, right, of that broader,
1: right,
2: context.
1: There were two critical things, mega stories that were going on at that time in 2023. One was the judicial overhaul of this government of Israel, which was very controversial, about changing the role of the courts and perhaps diluting Israel's liberal character, which prompted a backlash among Israeli pilots saying that they were not going to fly in reserve duty. In return, senior security officials were saying after October 7th, on the record, I happened to hear it before October 7th, saying, David, the Arabs think Israel is weak because the pilots won't fly in reserve duty. And they are plotting, they are meeting. Something big is about to happen. And Aaron Khalifa, the head of military intelligence, has gone public and said, I warned the government in writing three times, saying this is dangerous, they're drawing the wrong conclusions. Now, he didn't connect the dots saying, therefore, on October 7th, on the Gaza fence, this would happen, this horrible massacre, the worst since the Holocaust. But they were, their hair was on fire. That was one mega event. The other mega event was Saudi normalization. There was an interview of MBS Mohammed bin Salman of Saudi Arabia saying every day we're getting closer to Saudi normalization. And I think for Yahya Sinwar, and I think President Biden has said he believes this, President Trump has said he believes this, one maybe one of the few things they agree on, but they said they both believe that Yahya Sinwar did October 7th to derail Saudi normalization with Israel, because if the biggest, most powerful Saudi Arab state made peace with Israel, Hamas would be a footnote.
2: And all of this is happening as we prepare for an election in Israel on October 27th. Opposition parties are using this report as a call for renewed calls for an independent state commission of inquiry. What would that look like? Right. And how does this change the election?
1: Right. By the way, you've had 70% of Israelis, not just the opposition parties, saying that after every fiasco, debacle, whatever word you want to use in Israeli history, Israel has gone through a cleansing, inward, I would say brutal self-reflection, a self-reckoning. What went wrong? And I always talk to Arab leaders who said, hey, that's part of Israel's strength. Mm-hmm. They go through that self-reckoning exercise to investigate what happened here. And the prime minister, though, is convinced that because the rules of the game, that the commission of inquiry is led by the chief of justice of the Supreme Court, who is liberal, and therefore he thinks he won't get a fair shake. And he's resisted these calls. And for the opposition, which, by the way, includes two right-wing parties, by the way, not just centrist or center-left parties, their view is this is central. The first day of the government, after the elections, there has to be an announcement of a commission of inquiry into what actually happened October 7th, and hopefully many of these details will become unearthed.
2: And Netanyahu doesn't want this commission to happen. Do you think that affects ultimately his election chances here in 20 seconds?
1: All I could say is two-thirds of Israeli Jews, which are 80% of the country, have just said in a poll this week, an credible poll, that that October 7th is going to be a big factor on how they vote. So
2: David Makovsky, thank you so much for your insights.
1: Thank you very much.

0: And that's the NewsHour for tonight. I'm Jeff Bennett. For all of us here at the PBS NewsHour, thanks for spending part of our evening with us.
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2: From AZPM News, I'm Steve Jess. The Pima County Board of Supervisors voted last night to amend county policy regarding non-disclosure agreements, or NDAs, after facing criticism for its handling of a proposed data center. Kieran Hadley has more.
3: The updated policy shortens the maximum length of NDAs with developers from 5 years to 2, and requires that the board approve extensions to agreements lasting longer than 6 months. Board Chair Jen Allen said it was a step in the right direction.
4: I don't support NDAs in government. That said, I think this policy is a great step towards putting in place transparency.
3: NDAs were a point of contention last year following the board's initial approval of the Project Blue Data Center. In that case, the agreements forced the county to conceal the identity of the project's backers, which were later revealed to be Amazon and Beale Infrastructure. Kieran Hadley, AZPM News.
2: A Canadian aircraft company with ties to Tucson has found itself caught in the middle of an escalating trade war between the United States and Canada. In a Truth Social post on Monday, President Donald Trump threatened to block Montreal-based plane maker Bombardier from conducting sales in the United States, writing, in his words, "If they want our market, they must build here." The threat came just as Canada was set to impose retaliatory tariffs on American goods on Tuesday. In a statement, the company said it employs workers in 20 U.S. states, and that includes a service center at Tucson International Airport. Governor Katie Hobbs denounced the ongoing trade war as well. I'm Steve Jess.
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6: From WHYY in Philadelphia, this is Fresh Air. I'm Tanya Mosley in Los Angeles. Today, a look back at how we've changed since the terrorist attacks on our nation 25 years ago, with writer Richard Beck. In his book Homeland, The War on Terror in American Life, Beck documents what two decades of conflict did inside the country, including the expansion of government surveillance and a sharp increase in hate crimes against Muslim Americans. He believes the War on Terror laid the groundwork for Donald Trump to become president.
7: Trump is getting away with stuff on a weekly or even daily basis that when I was a teenager would have ended someone's political life in an instant.
6: Also, book critic Maureen Corrigan reviews a new novel from Emily St. John Mandel, best known for Station 11 and The Glass Hotel. First News.
8: Live from NPR News, I'm Giles Snyder. Delivering the keynote speech at the Republican Party's unusual midterm convention in Dallas, President Trump took the stage with many empty seats in the arena where the Dallas Mavericks play.
9: You have to remember, when we originally announced this 8 weeks ago, they said, who's going to go to a midterm convention. That's never going to. This place is packed.
8: The event is aimed at boosting Republican candidates by highlighting Trump's first 2 years in office. He is set to deliver closing remarks after Vice President J.D. Vance gives his own speech tomorrow. Earlier in the evening, Pennsylvania Democratic Senator John Fetterman spoke at the GOP convention. His appearance in a short video standing in front of a steel mill, fueling fears that he may switch parties. But in a statement reported by multiple news organizations, Fetterman said he will remain a Democrat should the Senate flip in November. Rhode Island Democratic Governor Dan McKee is promising to ensure a smooth transition. He delivered a concession speech Wednesday night in Providence after losing his primary election to former CVS executive Helena Foulkes, ending his bid for a second full term. One of the pilots of the Amazon cargo plane that crashed while landing in Miami on Sunday warned that the plane was coming in too fast. That's according to a summary of the cockpit voice recording released late today, as NPR's Joel Rose reports.
10: For nearly 2 minutes, one of the pilots of the Amazon cargo plane warned the other that they were going too fast as they approached the runway in Miami. The other pilot never gave a, quote, consistent verbal response to the warnings, according to the National Transportation Safety Board, which released a summary of the cockpit voice recordings. Those recordings also captured a series of automated warnings from the plane that suggests the descent was not stabilized. The plane touched down awkwardly and then briefly tried to take off again before barreling past the end of the runway and crashing into two vehicles on the ground. Five people were killed and five more were injured. Joel Rose, NPR News, Washington.
8: Stocks fell today as energy prices jumped. NPR's Scott Horsley reports that investors shrugged off an effort by the Treasury Secretary to keep government bond yields in check.
11: The yield on long-term government debt rose despite the Treasury Department's announcement that it would buy back $6 billion worth of government bonds on Thursday. That's three times the routine level of buybacks, a move that was designed to reassure investors and keep the yield on 10-year Treasuries in check. Investors were not persuaded, and the yield continued to climb. The government's cost for borrowing money helps determine lots of other interest rates on things like mortgages and auto loans. Investors are also demanding higher interest rates because of stubborn inflation. Rising tensions around the Strait of Hormuz have pushed crude oil prices back above $100 a barrel, and diesel prices are at an all-time high. Scott Horsley, NPR News, Washington.
8: And you're listening to NPR News. Authorities in the Philippines say five people are dead after a ferry caught fire in the waters off the western Palawan Island. The Philippine Coast Guard says more than 40 people have been rescued, but at least 87 remain unaccounted for. Drinking very hot beverages regularly could raise the risk of developing esophageal cancer. NPR's Maria Godoy reports on a large new study of nearly a million people in the UK.
12: The study followed tea and coffee drinkers over 14 years. The researchers found that people who regularly drank very hot beverages had three times the risk of esophageal cancer compared to those who sipped their drinks warm. The findings are in line with prior studies in Asia, South America, and the Middle East. The International Agency for Research on Cancer classifies drinks hotter than 149 degrees Fahrenheit as probably carcinogenic to humans. Drinking very hot liquids can damage the cells lining the esophagus, and repeated injuries can raise the risk of cancer over time. Experts say it's best to let hot drinks cool for a few minutes before taking a sip. The findings appear in the International Journal of Cancer. Maria Godoy, NPR News.
8: The NFL's Buffalo Bills are planning to make a goodwill gesture amid the U.S.-Canada trade feud. To mark the season opener next week, the Bills announced on social media that both the American and Canadian national anthems would be presented. The Bills say the Canadian rock band Bare Naked Ladies will perform O Canada, and Hawaii actress and singer Ali'i Carvalho of Moana fame will sing the Star-Spangled Banner. I'm Jael Snyder. This is NPR News.
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14: This is Fresh Air. I'm Tanya Mosley. 25 years ago this week, we were left trying to understand what September 11th would mean for our lives. 19 terrorists hijacked 4 commercial planes, flew 2 into the World Trade Center in New York and 1 into the Pentagon, while the 4th crashed in a field in Pennsylvania. The attack brought down the Twin Towers and killed almost 3,000 people. In the weeks that followed, President George W. Bush urged us to go back to work, get on planes, go shopping, take our families to Disney World. The message was that even as the nation went to war, life at home would go on as normal. It did not. My guest today, writer Richard Beck, traces how the country we live in now was shaped by the nation's response to that morning. Cameras scan our faces at the airport. Flock cameras log our license plates. Many of the top grossing films of the last 20 years are about armored men saving cities from terror. And ICE, an agency that did not exist before the attacks, built to fang terrorists, now sends agents into courthouses, workplaces, and homes to carry out immigration arrests, with more people in detention than at any point in the agency's history. This week, a petition signed by nearly 100,000 people want Zohran Mamdani, New York's first Muslim mayor, to be excluded from the Ground Zero ceremony on the anniversary. Richard Beck was 14 on September 11th and came of age in the America built afterward. He's a senior writer at N+1 and the author of Homeland, The War on Terror and American Life. And Richard Beck, welcome to Fresh Air.
7: Thank you so much for having me.
14: So Zohran Mamdani makes September 11th an official day of remembrance. And almost immediately, there's a fight over whether New York's first Muslim mayor should even be at Ground Zero. What does that tell you about where we are 25 years later?
7: I think the first thing it tells you is that since September 11th, Islamophobia has become the most tolerated, most accepted form of bigotry in the United States, because nothing else could explain people's objections to Mamdani being at this ceremony. He's the mayor of the city. He's an extremely popular mayor of the city. You know, it's outrageous, the suggestion that he should be excluded for no reason other than the fact that he is a Muslim. I think that there have been periods since September 11 where the depth and the intensity of the Islamophobia that pervade the country have receded somewhat, or people have just tried to ignore it. But it has been there steadily for the last 25 years, and it has not yet been confronted with sufficient force to root it out.
14: You know, I actually can still see the image of former President Bush standing at a mosque. It was several days after the attacks, and telling the country that Islam is peace. And then we fast forward to today, and there was this Pew Research study just released that shows in March of 2002, that was 6 months after 9/11, 25% of Americans believed Islam was more likely than other religions to encourage violence. And today, that number is 51%. Why do you think that it got worse?
7: I think that the generalized bigotry of the Trump administration and the MAGA movement has played a major role. You know, of course, you remember that one of the first things Trump did when he became president for the first time was to announce his Muslim ban, the travel ban on people from several majority Muslim countries. I think that when you talk about George W. Bush and the Islam is peace speech that he gave, it gets at one of the real contradictions of the war on terror as a whole, which is that on the one hand, the war on terror clearly had elements of a revenge mission, you know, and Islam was portrayed as an inherently violent religion. And the hijackers who perpetrated the 9/11 attacks had to be understood as motivated solely by their religious fanaticism and by nothing else. So there was this effort to portray Islam and Muslims as this group of sort of unthinking savages who you couldn't reason with, you couldn't persuade, you couldn't bring them around to, you know, seeing things in the American way. And so they just had to be dealt with using force. At the same time, because we invaded Afghanistan and Iraq, there was a contradictory, simultaneous effort to portray Muslims as helpless victims of their fanatical governments who were yearning to be liberated by this effort to portray Muslims as helpless victims of their fanatical governments who were yearning to be liberated by the Americans and then live just as Americans did. I think

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1: I mean, the president himself has said if we can limit mail voting or restrict these mail ballots, then that'll help Republicans win. 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
2: 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That's coming up on The Daily from The New York Times.
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5: Live from NPR News, I'm Giles Snyder. President Trump delivered Wednesday night's keynote address at his Republican midterm convention in Dallas, delivering a dark forecast if Republicans fail to retain control of Congress after the midterm elections.
6: If we lose, you're going to lose your border. You're going to lose your tax cuts. You're going to lose your safety and security. You're going to lose your wealth. Our country is going through hell. You will be going through hell just like you did just 2 years ago.
5: President Trump closed out the first night of the midterm Republican convention, speaking at length about the Iran war. NPR's Tamara Keith reports the war started out unpopular and has only gotten worse.
7: The Iran war is a liability for the president and his party in a midterm year when voters say their top issue is affordability. In his convention speech, Trump insisted, in the face of evidence to the contrary, that prices are coming down.
6: And food prices and almost every other item are rapidly going down. And by the way, oil will be going down as soon as we win the war with Iran, which is taking place right now. We'll win it.
7: Trump initially said the war would be over within 6 weeks. It's been more than 6 months. And now he's admitting it may not end before the November election. Tamara Keith, NPR News, Dallas.
5: Oil prices jumped some 3% Wednesday. Brent crude, the international standard, holding at around $100 a barrel, reaching that mark for the first time since July. West Texas Intermediate crude is trading at $96 per barrel. Missouri's Republican Secretary of State set to appear before the state Supreme Court Thursday morning over contempt charges. St. Louis Public Radio's Jason Rosenbaum has the latest in the state's chaotic legal battle over a congressional map backed by President Trump to help Republicans hold control of the U.S. House.
8: The Missouri Supreme Court had ruled last week that a referendum on the map could go on the ballot, meaning the plan couldn't be used this year. But a federal judge issued a temporary order Tuesday stating that Secretary of State Denny Hoskins could only use the GOP-leaning map lawmakers approved in 2025, which an appeals court let stand for now. Hoskins then told local election officials to use the Trump-backed map, and the Missouri Supreme Court ordered him to explain why he shouldn't be held in contempt. Redistricting opponents contend the Missouri Supreme Court's order still bars Hoskins from forcing election officials to use the 2025 map and are appealing to the U.S. Supreme Court to overturn the temporary order. For NPR News, I'm Jason Rosenbaum in St. Louis.
5: Rhode Island's incumbent Democratic governor has lost his bid for a second full term. In the state's Democratic primary Wednesday, voters chose former CVS executive Helena Foulkes over Governor Dan McKee. This is NPR News. Three organizers of an annual Hong Kong vigil marking the 1989 Tiananmen Square crackdown are to be sentenced Friday. They are to be sentenced under the China-imposed national security law that has curbed Hong Kong's pro-democracy movement. The three were convicted of inciting subversion and face up to 10 years in prison. The vigil their group organized drew tens of thousands for decades. The federal government plans to remove wild horses from public lands in Colorado this month, even as state leaders are asking to freeze operations. Rachel Cohen with the Mountain West News Bureau has more.
9: Members of Colorado's congressional delegation and Governor Jared Polis are asking the federal government to stop using helicopters to gather wild horses on public lands.
10: The immediate concern is the inhumane nature of these helicopter roundups in which horses are terrified, injured, scared.
9: The plea comes after the Bureau of Land Management removed nearly 900 horses in Colorado in August, and nine animals died in the operation. The agency says its roundups protect the animals in rangelands when populations are above target levels. It plans to remove 245 more horses in Colorado starting next week. For NPR News, I'm Rachel Cohen in Boulder.
5: The major financial markets in Asia are losing ground. Japan's benchmark Nikkei down more than 0.6% following losses on Wall Street after oil prices hit the $100 per barrel mark amid the back-and-forth attacks between the U.S. and Iran. The S&P 500 lost 0.5 percentage point Wednesday. I'm Giles Snyder. This is NPR News.
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12: From the New York Times, I'm Michael Barbaro. This is The Daily. On Tuesday, President Trump asked the Supreme Court to bless his audacious plan to restrict voting by mail just weeks before a high-stakes midterm election. Today, my colleague, Nick Corsiniti, takes us inside Trump's plan, the legal battle that it's touched off, and the uncertainty that it's created for both local election officials and voters across the country. It's Wednesday, September 9th. Nick, thank you for making time for us.
1: Thanks for having me.
12: My pleasure. So looking at the calendar, we are, I believe, just days away in a few states from the official beginning of early voting in this year's midterm elections. And I think rightfully, a lot of our listeners are confused about the state of mail-in ballots, which have become a huge way that a lot of the country votes because of the actions that have been taken by the president and how much they've become tied up in the courts. So can you just explain the situation that we are in at a very high level?
1: Absolutely. And one thing really quick is that early voting in a way has already begun. On Friday, North Carolina and Delaware started sending out mail ballots. So there are ballots that are on their way to voters as we speak.
12: They're in the system.
1: They're in the system. They're either being processed by the Postal Service or maybe they already arrived. But where we are in this moment is not to repeatedly use the phrase unprecedented, but something that we've never seen before, which is the president and the executive branch seeking to leverage an agency, in this case, the United States Postal Service, to change how elections are run. And this stems from an executive order that the president signed earlier this year seeking to restrict mail voting and basically turning the Postal Service into an arbiter of which states can have mail voting, or at least gets to decide whether you can cast your vote, whether a state can have mail voting at all, or whether a voter is able to receive their mail ballot, turning this agency into this kind of partisan political operator so close to an election. It's just something we haven't seen, especially in the past decade with mail voting becoming so critical to a large part of the American electorate.
12: Just how critical is mail-in voting at this point post-pandemic, when I know there was a major increase in mail-in voting.
13: Yeah, the pandemic kind of changed everything. And while mail voting isn't at the same clip that it was in 2020, still nearly 30% of Americans cast a ballot by mail in the 2024 elections. Now, that's tens of millions of voters.
12: Right.
13: There's 8 states that conduct their elections almost entirely by mail. So there's a large amount of Americans whose votes, you know, are very much wrapped up in this.
12: And Nick, is the right way to think about the president's motivation here for mucking around with the role of the Postal Service when it comes to mail-in ballots in this midterm election simply that he's seeking political advantage for Republicans in this election?
13: I mean, the president himself has said if we can limit mail voting or restrict these mail ballots, then that'll help Republicans win. So he's been very explicit about this. But he's also doubted mail voting for the better part of a decade.
12: Mm.
13: I was with him in Colorado in 2016, where he went on a tangent at a campaign event, casting doubt on the mail voting process in that state, a state that conducts its elections mostly by mail. And then following his loss in 2020, where scores of Democrats chose to vote by mail to vote safely in the pandemic, the president blamed it for his loss. And ever since then, he's been obsessed with this idea without any evidence that mail voting is rife with fraud.
12: Well, just explain exactly where we are logistically in the president's attempts to change the role of the Postal Service in these midterm elections and where all his efforts stand legally.
13: To understand exactly where we're at, we have to go back to last year. The president is clearly realizing that the midterms are moving away from him. There's a lot going on politically against President Trump. Stubborn and rising inflation. There was backlash against ICE raids happening in American cities. Reverberations still from DOGE. And so he starts looking at different ways to leverage all of the different agencies within his power, whether that's the Department of Justice, the Department of Homeland Security. He's using all of these to shape the elections.
6: So with all of that, I'm very happy to be signing the voter integrity, and I think it's going to be really great. So if you don't mind.
13: He signs an executive order that does a host of things regarding mail voting.
6: So far, so good.
13: So the two most important parts of this executive order empower the Postal Service to play a really decisive role in mail voting. Now, the first part sets some ballot design and envelope design and barcode design regulations that are extremely strict and would require some states and some counties to redesign their ballots. And then also any errors in that design or even in those matches between a barcode and a voter could result in thousands of voters not getting their ballots. So there's pretty critical powers being given to the Postal Service as an arbiter here.
12: Okay, so what is the second element of this executive order?
13: Well, the second element really is the heart of it, or it's at least the thing that people are talking about the most. And what it is a
12: of this executive order.
13: Well, the second element really is the heart of it, or it's at least the thing that people are talking about the most. And what it is a requirement that states upload lists of voters who will be eligible

0: right? In a mail voting state like Colorado or Washington,
1: right,
0: they'd be in a lot of trouble.
1: So, Nick, would those around the president say that this is a pretty effective way to make sure that only eligible voters vote?
0: That's exactly right. They're claiming this is election integrity measures seeking to ferret out fraud in American elections, even if it is exceptionally rare.
1: Got it.
0: But the states vehemently disagree with that assessment. Mm. There's, you know, 24 states, all controlled by Democrats, who pretty much immediately sued, saying that this was a overreach, a power grab, and attempting to eject, you know, politics and partisanship into the administration of American elections. And they're pointing to something that's very important to remember here. The Constitution grants the executive branch, which includes the president, zero explicit authority over elections. It is left to the states to administer the time, place, and manner of elections. Now, Congress can pass election law that could supersede that, but that's it.
1: They say, legally speaking, this is just way out of the executive branch's purview.
0: Exactly. It's unconstitutional. But they also have very clear practical concerns here. To change ballots, to create a new database, these states aren't sure they could compile a list, change their ballot design, make all of these changes to how they're carrying out an election with less than 60 days to go before it.
1: Got it. Nick, does it seem like the Trump administration has put these Democratic states into an impossible situation where they know that those states won't comply with this executive order, and therefore its practical impact is to prevent mail-in voting for those states' largely Democratic electorate, which is very advantageous for the Trump administration in these midterms?
0: Yeah, that's exactly it. And that's why there's such a race against the clock from these states' point of view to get this matter legally sorted. And in their eyes, that means getting a ruling from the Supreme Court blocking this EO once and for all. But they've actually been at this for months. As soon as the executive order was signed, these Democratic states sued. Democratic groups sued. Voting rights groups sued. It has made its way to the Supreme Court and then come back down for further debate. And so, while this legal process is very slow and laborious and detailed, what these states are fearing is that the mere fight is creating confusion and chaos among their voters about whether their mail-in ballots will count.
1: We'll be right back.
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I'm Michael Barbaro. This is The Daily. My colleague, Nick Corsaniti, takes us inside Trump's plan to restrict voting by mail just weeks

0: before a high-stakes midterm election, the legal battle that it's touched off, and the uncertainty that it's created for both local election officials and voters across the country. Nick, you said that the legal challenges against this executive order and the effort to insert the Postal Service into the midterm elections has already gone up and down the court system, but the courts haven't rendered a final verdict on any of this. So what exactly have they said?
1: So this executive order, more than most voting challenges I've covered in the past 7 years, has really been a legal soap opera. So the executive order is signed in late March. The Democrats and voting rights groups, they sue pretty quickly. But it takes until late June for us to get our first significant decision out of a federal court in Massachusetts. And that judge specifically focuses on this idea that the Constitution doesn't give the president any electoral powers, as we said earlier. And she says this explicitly in her ruling, underlining the words, does not.
0: Basically, she endorses the state's message.
1: 100%. And that is the first blow to this executive order. Now, the Trump administration immediately appeals that decision, but they lose their first appeal. So then they bring it before the Supreme Court for the first time. A lot of legal observers thought that the Supreme Court would probably agree with the lower courts, just given what the arguments were and how explicit their ruling was that the president and the executive branch has no authority over elections.
0: Right.
1: But that's not what happens. The Supreme Court looks at this and says, this rule hasn't been implemented yet. This portal doesn't exist. These lists don't exist. This isn't what they call ripe for litigation. So they actually permit the rule to continue. So that kicks it all the way back to the federal court in Massachusetts. That caught, I think, a lot of states and a lot of election legal observers somewhat by surprise. So legally, that brings us back to where we were in June, before a federal judge in Massachusetts. And what most states understood this entire months-long litigation battle to mean was that everything was frozen. There was no development going on for the executive order.
0: Got it.
1: Now, meanwhile, a Postal Service official came forward to a Democratic member of Congress effectively as a whistleblower with two key pieces of information. Now, the first was that the Postal Service has actually been continuing to build the very portal at the core of this legal back and forth for months. So while states might have assumed that the injunction meant nothing was happening, in fact, there was work being done within the Postal Service. And then the second point that he makes is that this work that was being done wasn't exactly up to technical standards. It was called sloppy or shoddy. And so there could be, were this to be implemented, even more chaos and confusion and problems with mail-in voting in the midterm election.
0: Right. And the operative words that you just said were, if this were to be implemented. And just to bring us up to where we are right now, as we speak on Tuesday afternoon, the Trump administration is pleading with the Supreme Court to take up this matter once again, but this time to be much more definitive and to say one way or another whether or not the Postal Service can play this role envisioned by the executive order. So, Nick, based on what you and our colleagues who cover the Supreme Court have come to understand, what do we think the High Court is likely to do? How quickly do we think the Supreme Court's going to weigh in? And what is it going to mean for everything we're talking about here?
1: Well, we expect the court to rule quickly, but perhaps not immediately. They've asked for briefs to be filed by Wednesday afternoon, so they're not going to rule before Wednesday afternoon. Now, they know as well as any of us that the midterm elections are fast approaching. States are about to send out mail ballots.
0: If they haven't already, right?
1: Exactly, if they haven't already. Some have and some will next week. So we do expect a ruling to come somewhat quickly. Now, a lot of legal experts I've spoken to point to clarity in the Constitution that the president has no explicit authority over elections. And because of that clarity, they think it's very unlikely that the Supreme Court would rule in favor of the Trump administration and allow this executive order to go into effect.
0: Got it.
1: But a few that I spoke to reminded me that this Supreme Court has also ruled in favor of expanding executive authority, especially for this president.
0: So, Nick, I have to imagine, as everyone waits for this final word from the Supreme Court, that local election officials are getting a little bit nervous, and voters who are requesting mail-in ballots or already have them are trying to figure out what to do with them. What is that conversation looking like?
1: Nearly every local election official I've spoken to over the past few weeks, and that includes Democrats and Republicans, have described this kind of delicate dance that they're trying to pull off. And the first is reminding voters that as of now, it is status quo. Mail ballots will go out. You can return them. There is no change to how elections are run. But there's this pretty big voter education effort going on, reminding voters that you don't necessarily have to return your mail ballot in the mail. You could bring it back to your local election official if the state allows, or use a Dropbox if the state allows.
0: Mm-hmm. For the most part, do most places have sufficient Dropboxes to handle a large sudden infusion of ballots into that system if people have in any way lost faith in the mail system?
1: Some states certainly do, but other states have restricted Dropboxes, so they might not be able to meet an increased demand. And what's happening, I think, behind the scenes a lot with these local election officials is a lot of contingency planning. They're starting to think, okay, what if we do need to increase Dropboxes? What if we need to change our office hours? What if we need to create pop-up voting centers, other places that people could cast an in-person ballot, just to deal with the potential, although unlikely, eventuality that this executive order becomes law, but also just to deal with how voters are feeling right now?
0: And how are voters feeling right now, based on your reporting?
1: There is pretty universal confusion, if not doubt, in the mail voting process from voters that I've talked to. And you could just look at my inbox. Whenever I write a story, I hear from readers either agreeing or disagreeing, often with the politics discussed. But over the past few weeks, that's changed. Voters are simply telling me where they live and asking if they'll be able to vote by mail. That's the degree of confusion that has set in right now. And I mean, what I can tell them is that the law says you can vote by mail right now. And so there is nothing legally preventing anyone who's emailed me, as long as they're an eligible voter, from casting a mail ballot. But they still are going to have to pay attention to the news and to see if anything changes.
0: Nick, it's hard ultimately not to conclude that this executive order and what the president has done so far is one of those heads Trump wins, tails Trump wins kind of scenarios, by which I mean, no matter how this ends up legally, no matter what the Supreme Court's ultimate ruling is, the president has created a huge amount of anxiety and uncertainty about a major way that we vote in this country, so startlingly close to the election itself.
1: Exactly. If the goal, or one of the goals, of this executive order was to limit mail voting, it's pretty clear that they're going to succeed no matter how the Supreme Court rules, because there are enough voters who are concerned by the legal back and forth, by what they've learned from whistleblowers about the mail voting process. And it fits into a larger effort that President Trump has embarked on for years now when elections don't go the president's way. You know, he challenged whether elections could be certified. They came up with this idea of alternate or fake electors to the Electoral College.
0: Right.
1: There was the riot at the Capitol in January 6th over his vice president certifying the election. And so there's a history, there's a bedrock of doubting elections. There are years of evidence, of audacious schemes, of rhetoric designed to crack trust in the very democratic institutions that have upheld this country for 250 years. And this executive order that is before the Supreme Court affecting mail voting is just the latest and possibly successful attempt at further eroding trust in our electoral process.
0: Well, Nick, thank you very much.
1: Thanks for having me.

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3: 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Good evening. I'm John Weaver. 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
5: In New York, I'm Kristen Schwab in for Kai Rizdahl. It's Wednesday, September 9th, and it's good to be here with you. $100 a barrel. That was the big mental marker of a number that oil prices passed today after the U.S. attacked several Iranian oil tankers. There's a bit of deja vu happening here. The last time oil prices were this high was back in July. Stocks are, of course, reacting. So are bond yields, and not just long-term yields. This morning, the yield on the 2-year Treasury note hit its highest level since July of 2024. Marketplace's Justin Ho looks into why short-term yields are spiking and what that says about the economy.
6: The reason why short-term Treasury yields are rising is all about inflation, because higher oil prices affect the cost of all kinds of things.
7: Whether it be, construction expenditures that go into the housing markets, or whether that be the cost of delivering toys to a big box store, etc.
6: That's Guy Labat, chief fixed income strategist with Janney Montgomery Scott. He says if inflation stays high or goes even higher, thinking is the Federal Reserve is probably going to hike interest rates.
7: We have a new Fed chair who is at least threatening to be a little bit more aggressive in raising interest rates and fighting inflation.
6: And that expectation tends to have more of an impact on short-term treasuries than on long-term bonds, says Luke Tilley, chief economist at Wilmington Trust.
8: The shorter end of the curve is definitely going to be influenced by short-term inflation and where market participants and traders think that the Fed is going to go with rates.
6: In fact, over the last few months, short-term bond yields have been rising at a faster pace than long-term yields. That's also happening because long-term bonds reflect other factors, including how fast investors expect the economy to grow. Winnie Caesar, global head of strategy at CreditSights, says if the Fed's going to hike interest rates,
9: that is explicitly because they want to slow something down. Companies are going to be investing less, they're going to be hiring less, and that brings down growth expectations.
6: And it causes long-term rates to rise more slowly. Caesar says it's not necessarily a bad sign when short-term rates rise at a faster pace. If long-term yields were to rise too quickly, that could be a sign investors think the Fed is letting inflation get out of control.
9: And so if you have the long end of the yield curve that's just kind of spiraling higher, then that is an indication that some sort of policy mistake has probably been made.
6: Instead, the fact that short-term yields are rising at a faster pace is more of a sign that investors expect the Fed to succeed, says Luke Tilley with Wilmington Trust.
8: The Fed may need to hike rates a little bit in the short term, but over the long term, you'll still have economic growth.
6: And inflation would be generally under control. I'm Justin Ho for Marketplace.
5: Wall Street Today, well, I think you know where this is going. We'll have the details when we do the numbers.

0: Justin was just telling us about what the bond market might be saying about the Federal Reserve and interest rates. Well, lately, it's been kind of tricky to figure out what the Federal Reserve is saying about interest rates. Will they raise them? Will they hold? We'll find out at next week's Federal Open Markets Committee meeting. In the meantime, we've called up someone who can help us read the economic tea leaves. Randy Krosner is at the University of Chicago Booth School of Business. He served on the Fed's Board of Governors with Kevin Warsh a couple decades ago. Randy, it's great to have you on the show.
1: As always.
0: So let's first talk Kevin Warsh. You two know each other. You work together. On a scale of 1 to 10, 10 being like you two have twin brain. I don't know. How well do you know his approach to monetary policy?
1: So I think Kevin is playing his cards close to his chest. I'm not sure I know the specifics, but I have a reasonable feeling for his approach to things, having gone through the confirmation process and also sat next to him during the global financial crisis.
0: Yeah, and he said he's taking a quieter approach as Fed chair, right? Giving little forward guidance. It's been a few months now. Do you think that strategy has remained true, or has he shifted his approach at all?
1: I think he's largely remained true to that. I think he's made it very clear that he's not going to clearly tell you which way he is going to vote. Certainly at Jackson Hole, he gave more criteria for what he would be looking at to make decisions about whether the Fed does need to act. But he didn't say in what cases he would need to act. He just put a little more flesh on the bones, but still left it fairly open.
0: Well, yeah, I was surprised, a little surprised about his speech. Like you said, he gave some criteria. He called it a framework, not forward guidance. What's the nuance here? What's the difference?
1: Well, I think what he's doing is talking about what are the key indicators he might look at to make a decision. But he didn't say, which a typical central bank chair in the past would say, now that I've evaluated these 8 different criteria, my bottom line is that I think we need to act. He doesn't want to box the Fed in. He wants to see how the data come out and not only look at the individual bumps and wiggles of the data, but also look at the broader trends.
0: Do you think the markets are reacting to Warsh's words, what the previous Fed might have done, what the actual data is saying? I mean, what do you think they're leaning on?
1: So I think there's a bit of a teething process going on, perhaps on both sides. So I think the markets are not used to this more spare communication strategy. Kevin clearly does not want to give that. And so they're not 100% sure what to react to yet. And he helped to clarify things at Jackson Hole, where he's learning what are the pieces that the markets want that will help them to feel more comfortable about his framework without him having to say, and yes, this means I'm going to act next month, or no, it means I'm not going to act next month.
0: They're in the volleying part of volleyball right now.
1: Yes, or the pickle part of pickleball.
0: choose your sport. You talked about Warsh relying less on certain types of data. He's talked about relying less on backwards-looking data. One number he's mentioned he's paying attention to is the supply of money in the economy. Why is he watching this, and why is he worried about it?
1: I think it's very interesting that he mentioned that, because you haven't heard Fed people, and particularly Fed chairs, talk about money supply for a very long time. But money supply was quite relevant in the run-up of inflation in the post-COVID period. The U.S. money supply, and in many other countries, the money supply really exploded. And so that sort of old-fashioned notion that money supply matters for inflation that Milton Friedman had talked about seems to have come back. And obviously, Kevin Warsh has talked about being a follower of Milton Friedman, and Friedman talked very much about money. I don't think that's the only criteria that he's looking at, but I do think it is one relevant one that I think will get a little bit more attention in this post-COVID period than typically central bank governors have given it in the past.
0: We have another CPI report coming in this week. What is he looking for there?
1: Well, one of the things that he talked about was the number of subcategories of these indexes. of you know, how many are going up. You know, is this something that's broad-based, or is this something that's more narrow just in a few sectors? He'll be looking at, are there some outliers that are driving this? You know, is it just an energy story, or is it more than an energy story? But I don't think he has like a view that like, aha, if it is this piece, then I need to move. That's not, I think, how he's thinking.
0: Big crystal ball question. What do you think is going to happen at the Fed meeting next week?
1: Well, the crystal ball is always a bit cloudy. but I would say that I think that the markets have gotten a little bit ahead of themselves in assuming that there will be a move. I think the expectations are around the CPI number that, you know, the headline number will be still in the low threes, but the core number will be in the mid twos. If it's broadly in that range, I don't think that Kevin will see a large need to act. I think he will have some people who will dissent and say that they do want to move, but I don't think the majority of the committee want to go there right now.
0: Randy Krosner is at the University of Chicago's Booth School of Business. Randy, thanks so much.
1: Thank you.

0: It is not common these days to see Republicans and Democrats band together to support any singular idea. But here's one red and blue states can agree on. The cost of hospital care is too darn high. One fix gaining traction? Hospital price caps. Indiana and Vermont have passed legislation to limit how much people with private insurance pay for care. In Indiana, for example, where the cap is already in place, hospitals have to offer employers special deals or risk paying a $10,000 penalty for each day they're over the limit. Alex Olgan reports on the trend.
1: Owen Foster sees Vermont's costly healthcare problem from two sides. In 2021, a family member had big bills for cancer treatment and medicines.
2: The overall numbers just were jaw-dropping. It was constantly, I couldn't believe it, $100,000 for this, $80,000, $50,000.
1: His insurance did cover most of it. Foster also chairs the Green Mountain Care Board. State lawmakers have tasked it with setting caps on care and some drugs given at hospitals and making sure those prices are reflected in insurance premiums. Striking the balance between affordability and hospital viability is tricky.
2: We have a large proportion of our hospitals classified as vulnerable or highly vulnerable by the rating agencies. That keeps me up because we have to lower the prices, but the hospitals don't have much bandwidth to absorb that.
1: The federal health insurance program for people over 65 has standard and transparent prices. The states are setting caps at a multiple of Medicare rates. It's a tested theory. One early experiment in Oregon that limited state employee healthcare prices to double Medicare rates saved $107 million in 2 years.
3: So price caps are absolutely the new hot thing.
1: That hot new thing, says Kelsey Wolfokel with healthcare advocacy group United States of Care, is a shift from how lawmakers had been tackling affordability over the last 15 years.
3: State governments and the federal government continue to subsidize that care to help try to make it more affordable for people. And I think state legislators, they're recognizing the need to interrupt that.
1: Vermont's law, which goes into effect in 2027, is sweeping, capping prices for care and certain drugs at hospitals for the entire private health insurance market.
4: It's massive. I mean, it's a very big change.
1: Michael Del Treco has big concerns about the caps. He's president of the Vermont Hospital Association. He says hospitals are buying supplies together and sharing some doctors to save money. He's optimistic that primary or maternity care might actually see a bump.
4: I could see those going up, but I see more downward pressure in this this discussion than upward mobility.
1: Indiana's law is more targeted. It only applies to employers who choose to cut out the insurer and buy healthcare directly from a hospital. Mike Schroyer is also worried. He's president of Baptist Health Floyd Hospital in southern Indiana. His costs for everything, doctors, equipment, and construction, keep going up.
5: My supply cost over the last 2 years have gone up 29% alone.
1: At the same time, federal Medicaid cuts have meant a spike in unpaid care in the emergency room.
5: We are getting slammed and trying to keep the cost of healthcare down. But again, it's all these other entities that are hammering us at the same time.
1: The limits are only growing in popularity across states and with health economists. Limor Daphne at Harvard Business School was formerly the Deputy Director for Healthcare and Antitrust at the Federal Trade Commission.
6: As an economist and one who focuses on, you know, competition and antitrust enforcement, I have, you know, long been eager to see the market work its magic.
1: That market magic has dwindled now that 3 in 4 hospital markets are highly concentrated.
6: I came to the conclusion that it was not going to work in a whole set of markets where the providers were so heavily consolidated already.
1: With health costs a top concern for voters across the country, states are watching Indiana and Vermont closely to see if price caps are a fix or just another experiment. I'm Alex Olgan for Marketplace.

0: coming up.
1: But girl, it's expensive.
0: You don't gotta tell me. But first, let's do the numbers. The Dow Jones Industrial Average fell 405.8% to finish at 52,380. The NASDAQ lost 168.6% to close at 26,253. And the S&P 500 was down 37.5% to end at 7,636. Here's a non-stock number for you, $1,999. That's the starting price for Apple's latest phone that folds like a book. The iPhone Duo was unveiled today. Apple put back 0.3%. Bonds fell. The yield on the 10-year T-note rose to 4.84%. 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

0: This is Marketplace. I'm Kristen Schwab. We opened the show talking about how the bond market woke up today, took a look at the world, and said, no, nope, not for me. Well, you know what goes hand in hand with treasury yields? Mortgage rates. They're up again, sitting at 6.71% for a 30-year fixed last week, according to Freddie Mac. And that's pushed more people to consider adjustable rate mortgages. That's a loan with a lower interest rate that changes after 5 or 7 or 10 years to whatever the new market rate is. Adjustable rate mortgages accounted for 8.5% of all mortgages last week, the highest it's been all summer. Marketplace's Kaylee Wells has more on what that means.
1: There are two main reasons people opt for an adjustable rate mortgage. One, they're betting that interest rates will fall once the mortgage rate adjusts 5 or 7 or 10 years in. But that doesn't seem likely.
2: If you just look at the prediction markets, rates are supposed to be going up.
1: Maria Letton is a real estate professor at Florida State University. She says since falling rates aren't it, the growing popularity might be borrowers opting to save money now.
2: They just can't qualify for a mortgage if they use the 30-year fixed rate today because rates are so expensive.
1: And the classic fixed mortgage is usually more expensive than the adjustable one, says senior economist Joel Berner at Realtor.com.
3: What you're paying for in a 30-year fixed is the certainty of having a single payment over the whole life of the loan. So you pay a little bit more for that.
1: About $200 per month more, based on the average home price. Because while the fixed mortgage is hovering at 6.7%, the adjustable rate mortgage is in the high fives.
3: Right now, the spread actually between the fixed and the adjustable rate is pretty high. So the adjustable rate is especially attractive right now.
1: And for a certain demographic, it's not a bad bet, says Mark Epley, who teaches real estate at the University of Wisconsin.
4: Someone who is going to maybe move or almost certainly refinance in 2 or 3 years.
1: Because then that someone can get out of the loan before the interest rate can jump up. As for the cash-strapped borrower who's in it for the long haul, yes, there are more of them going for this riskier option, but...
5: I'm not super concerned about sort of a wave of defaults happening.
1: Cameron LaPointe, who teaches finance at Yale, says for one thing, it used to be way easier for riskier borrowers to qualify for these loans.
5: Post-2008 is a very different story.
1: And yeah, they're getting more popular, but everything's relative. Today, they make up 8 or 9% of mortgages. In the mid-2000s, it was up over 30%. I'm Kaylee Wells for Marketplace.
0: One strategy to afford a house right now is the adjustable rate mortgage. Another is to reimagine who makes up your household. A survey from Rocket Mortgage earlier this year found that 60% of respondents were interested in buying a house with friends, which leads me to Ashley Ayala. She's 37 and an insurance appraiser living near Austin, Texas. Ashley and I have been in touch for a while now, and it's always been her dream to own a home. In February, she bought one with her best friend. We called her up to see how things are going. Hi, Ashley.
6: Hey, Kristen, how are you?
0: I'm good. How are you?
6: Great. Thanks.
0: It's been a while. Thanks for making time for us again.
6: Absolutely.
0: What's new?
6: Well, I am actually sitting in my office at home because I'm not traveling right now, which is very different for me. I am absolutely in love with the house. I spend ridiculous amounts of time looking at like home decor Instagrams and imagining all of the things that I would like to buy if I had endless amounts of money.
0: The algorithm has found you and you have found it.
6: Absolutely.
0: How is homeownership treating you now? It's been what, 7 months?
6: Yeah. The house makes me so happy and I get to have people over all the time. But girl, it's expensive. Like, for some reason, I thought like, oh, the down payment and like closing costs and those kinds of things are going to be the most expensive part of buying a house. Mm-hmm. And it ain't.
0: Yeah. What's come up that's been surprising?
6: Everything. So the utilities are more expensive. We finished out the garage and put an AC unit in there, like a mini split. And that was, again, more expensive than we expected. And we've got some drainage issues in the back. I don't want to say it's a drainage issue because it's not like a problem. but we have a low spot. So I brought it up to a friend and they were like, oh yeah, you probably need a French drain. I had a couple companies come out and they were like, oh, it's, you know, $4,000 to install a French drain. Keep in mind, that was like the option that we chose to go with because the first company said, oh, well, we need to like regrade your backyard. That'll be $20,000. And it's like, what? $20,000? Like,
0: wow.
6: How? It was overwhelming.
0: Yeah. How do you approach some of these conversations with Jay, who is your roommate, but your co-homeowner? I mean, it's a very different relationship than, you know, splitting toilet paper.
6: Right. He's like my platonic life partner. So when we were talking about finishing out the garage and installing, you know, a mini split, he's an artist. And so he's like got paints and canvases and stuff that like he works on in there. And
0: I see.
6: He's like, okay, great. Like, here's my credit card. And I'm like, oh no, like we don't even know how much it's going to be. And he's like, well, whatever it costs, like I need that. So like, I got it. The issue for me, the concern, right? My main concern is always like the dollar amount. Whereas for him, it's, I just need it done.
0: So it sounds like you two are still finding your way. I mean, that would happen in any kind of home ownership relationship, you know,
6: sure.
0: Of any kind, I think. Has owning a home changed your personal finances at all?
6: Yes. I feel constantly stressed about money.
0: Hmm.
6: I am used to seeing $20,000 in my checking account every month. But now I'm anywhere from like $4,000 to $10,000. And it feels hard.
0: Has that changed how you kind of walk through your personal daily expenses? I know you love to Target run. You love the movies.
6: Yes. Okay. I went to Target, oddly enough, this weekend for the first time in like 3 months. And just spending $200 was insanely difficult. I got home. I like was putting the sheets on the bed. They weren't the color that I expected them to be, weirdly enough. So I went to return them literally right away. And like, what is the $80 on sheets really matter? And now I'm like, okay, I'm heading back to Target to return this.
0: Gotcha. Every time you and I have talked about home ownership and your dream of owning a home, you always mention hosting Thanksgiving, which is not too far in the distance.
6: Coming up.
0: Are you on turkey duty this year?
6: I am. So Jay's family are great, wonderful. I love them all. And his sister-in-law usually hosts Thanksgiving and Christmas. So I reached out to her and I was just like, hey, Amber, we've got the house now. Are you able or are you willing to like let me host Thanksgiving? And she was like, girl, take it. I don't ever want to have to host anything again. And I've got my menu already set. Okay.
0: Oh, wow.
6: We will be hosting his family for Thanksgiving and then mine for Christmas.
0: Sounds exciting. The ups and downs of homeownership. The ups, Thanksgiving, for sure.
6: Yeah.
0: Ashley Ayala is a 7-month homeowner near Austin, Texas. Ashley, it was so good to talk to you.
6: You as well. Thanks so much, Kristen.
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0: This final note on the way out today, an update to our coverage yesterday about the trade war with Canada. Quick recap, we put tariffs on imports coming from them, they put tariffs on imports coming from us. Now, today, the White House says it will ban imports of some Canadian goods. The list includes molasses, motorcycles, and a lot of booze. The import restrictions will take effect on September 29th. Our media production team includes Brian Allison, John Fokey, Montana Johnson, Drew Jostad, Gary O'Keefe, and Charlton Thorpe. Alex Simpson is the manager of media production, and I'm Kristen Schwab. We'll see you here tomorrow. This is APM.

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1: Hey you, don't beat yourself up, be gentle with yourself, cause there ain't nobody else and it isn't your fault, and I know it seems bleak and you're only in the street, or you admit defeat. 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
0: He wasn't the kind of pop star.

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1: 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Republican Representative Juan Sisquimani faces the Congressional District 6 debate this

0: 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Recorded here at NPR headquarters. 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
1: 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Thanks for making us part of your day. The 9/11 attacks changed life for millions across the United States, including residents along the U.S.-Mexico border. Just ahead, AZPM's Angela Gervasi brings us a feature report from Nogales, showing just how much is different in our country and in the border town 25 years after the tragedy. 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
6: From the AZPM newsroom, I'm Gabe Stultz. The 9/11 attacks changed life for millions across the United States, including residents along the U.S.-Mexico border. Angela Gervasi brings us this report from Nogales.
7: 25 years ago, on September 11th, Celia Concanen was a theater and arts teacher at Rio Rico High School. She didn't listen to the radio that morning during her work commute. So when she walked onto campus, she hadn't heard about what happened.
8: But our band director was there, Wes Brewer, and he had such a look on his face, and he just said, "You're not going to believe this."
7: They went into her classroom, turned on the television. It was old, black and white, with antennas.
8: And we watched that as if we were watching a black and white movie. That's what made it look even more unreal.
7: The same morning, Luis Torres was woken up by his dad.
9: He said, "Hey, come here, look at what's happening."
7: Torres lives in Nogales, Arizona. During the week, he commutes to Nogales, Sonora, where he works as an accountant. But that day, he did not cross to Mexico. He wasn't sure if he'd be able to, so he called out of work.
9: So our fear was that the border would be shut down. It didn't happen, but we were scared of that happening or taking a long time to reopen.
7: Concanen and Torres remember 9/11 as a day of panic and tragedy In her classroom, Concanen had her students sit in a circle and think about the kids in New York who'd lost their parents. Torres visited Ground Zero later that year during a trip to pay his respects.
9: And there was still a pile of rubble. I mean, it was sad. You could feel the emotion.
7: They also remember that in the months and years that followed, life would change along the border.
9: Obviously, yes, the nature of what's going on right now has to do with 9/11 completely. Everything goes back to 9/11, how we try to create more barriers.
8: What happened to this border was a question of tone. There was a negativity.
7: In the 1990s, the Clinton administration had already started tightening the screws on border security. But after the attacks, those border security measures escalated, even though the 9/11 hijackers did not enter the country through the U.S.-Mexico border.
10: What had been this sort of simmering debate, if you will, becomes like this boiling thing that, you know, lifts like the lid off of the pot.
7: That's Carlos Francisco Parra, a history professor at the University of Arizona. He's also from Nogales. In 2002, Congress voted to create the Department of Homeland Security. Thousands of new Border Patrol agents were hired. Border security funding more than doubled in a matter of years. Meanwhile, life was shifting for residents along the border. For instance, crossing the border got more difficult, even for people who had the correct documentation. Immigration agents started asking more questions and inspecting more people. Lines got longer, sometimes lasting hours. This affected residents who, for years, had crossed the border regularly to shop, to visit family, to go to school. Among those affected were Parra's grandparents, who crossed from Mexico on a regular basis to visit him.
10: We were like the type of family that we didn't let the border cut us in half, but it did involve a lot of adapting.
7: There was also the economic fallout. Parra points out that when crossing became more difficult, it hurt small department stores in Nogales, Arizona, which traditionally depended on shoppers from Mexico. Many of those businesses have closed over the years, after struggling from a loss of regular customers, along with competition from big box stores and a weak peso. And as the years went on, Concanen, the teacher from Rio Rico High School, started to notice that her students, who were Latino, were being pulled over more frequently by immigration agents. It bothered her.
8: Everybody's more on high alert, and that's what it was. A lot of people would say that's exactly what the terrorists wanted. They wanted the United States to feel less secure.
7: If you visit downtown Nogales today, you'll see a 30-foot-tall bollard fence covered in this cascade of razor wire. The fence looks much different than it did before September 11th, 2001. A physical reminder of how much has changed in the last 25 years, in the country and at the border. I'm Angela Gervasi, AZPM News.
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4: It's Morning Edition from NPR News. I'm Michelle Martin.
0: And I'm Steve Inskeep. Over the summer, the United States reached a ceasefire with Iran that has turned out to involve a good deal of firing. Same seems to be true in Lebanon. The U.S. ally Israel has been seizing territory and destroying villages after a U.S.-brokered ceasefire there which involves Hezbollah, the Lebanese group backed by Iran. NPR's Jane Raff and Jawad Rizkallah got unusual access to the Israeli-occupied part of Lebanon, and Jane's here to talk about it. Hi, Jane.
11: Good morning, Steve.
0: How'd you get in?
11: Well, we were traveling with UN peacekeepers. They're called UNIFIL, and we were with a quick reaction force, Finnish peacekeepers, a Finnish contingent, and French medical personnel. Hmm. And Steve, their mission was to scout out new roads in areas that are now under Israeli control. They were scanning for roadside bombs and other hazards. So we're going along these destroyed roads, and we were able to stand up in the turret of the armored vehicle we were in. This is a bit of what we were seeing.
12: We're now a few miles into Israeli-occupied Lebanese territory, and don't think we've seen a single person in miles. You can see evidence that Israel is indeed here. There are two Israeli flags flying from a building we just passed, fluttering over a completely devastated landscape, burned fields, demolished homes.
11: We saw Hebrew road signs and Israeli military vehicles parked behind netting meant to deter Hezbollah drones. Mm. Steve, we've traveled through a lot of the south over the past 2 years since the war began, and these Israeli demolitions after the ceasefire has made that border area unrecognizable. Israel's defense minister says the destruction is to prevent threats, and he's made clear that Israel wants to ensure that Lebanese residents have nowhere to return to.
0: Hmm. And even as this is happening, I know that there's still fighting between Israel and Hezbollah. Did you see that?
11: Well, that fighting is centered in territory that's still contested further south. The Lebanese government says at least 28 people, and that includes women and children, were killed in Israeli attacks over the last week. We saw smoke rising near the village of Mansouri and a drone. Lieutenant Vili Rivtanen and Staff Sergeant Vila Junilainen from the Finnish contingent explain what's happening.
13: There is a drone right on top of the
14: Mansouri. See the drone?
15: There has been an explosion.
13: There is a smoke rising from there.
15: Yeah. Now we are photographing the drone and the surrounding area for a report.
11: So, Steve, for 48 years, UNIFIL's job has been to document ceasefire violations along that border. Their mission ends this year. Israel and the U.S. have made sure of that. And there are efforts to extend the mission, but it looks like those aren't going to be successful.
0: What is that peacekeeping force saying about what's happening?
11: Well, the deputy commander, Arve Lecoq, says they've seen the Israeli military entrenching. He says they've established new semi-permanent positions. And he says they've also been denying requests to rebuild civilian infrastructure there.
0: Hmm. Long haul. NPR's Jane Raff in Beirut, thanks so much.
11: Thank you.
4: All this week, we're remembering the 25th anniversary of the September 11th terror attacks. The five men accused of orchestrating that mass murder have never gone to trial. They've been held at a U.S. military prison in Guantanamo Bay, Cuba, for more than two decades. NPR's Sasha Fiver has been covering the 9/11 case for years, and she's with us here in studio to explain why it still isn't resolved. Good morning, Sasha.
16: Good morning.
4: Okay, so why, a quarter century later, is this still dragging on?
16: The simplest answer is that because the United States tortured the 9/11 defendants after they were caught, it is now very, very hard to successfully prosecute them. This happened so long ago that I'll remind everyone listening that before these five men were brought to Guantanamo, they were held at secret CIA prisons in other countries and subjected to quite brutal treatment. Simulated drownings, extensive sleep deprivation, they were kept awake for days, a whole range of physical abuse. In fact, Michelle, one of the defendants has been declared mentally incompetent to stand trial, and his lawyers say that's due to him having been tortured. All that has created a massive amount of classified information, plus years of ongoing legal fights about whether that material can be entered as evidence. One Guantanamo defense attorney named Alka Pradhan puts it this way.
17: You can either take people and torture them, and hopefully you don't do that because it's illegal, or you can have a fair trial for them. You can't do both.
16: And until all those fights about classified evidence are resolved, a trial can't happen. two of the defendants actually made confessions that were thrown out by judges who said they confessed under duress, so whatever they admitted to isn't reliable. And that includes the confession of the alleged mastermind, Khalid Sheikh Mohammed, which was thrown out just last month.
4: So if government prosecutors lose the ability to use confessions as evidence, what does that do to the strength of their case?
16: The government says it has other evidence, like telephone intercepts. But losing the confessions has to be a big blow. And we know prosecutors have doubts about trying this case because 2 years ago, they announced they were going to stop pursuing a trial and had instead agreed to plea deals. The defendants would plead guilty and get up to life in prison rather than face the death penalty. Ian Moss is a former government attorney who's worked on a variety of Guantanamo issues, and he thinks the plea agreements are the only way to resolve this.
18: It's a pipe dream to think that these men will be put to death. I don't believe you can put someone to death given what their treatment was.
16: But former Defense Secretary Lloyd Austin retracted those plea agreements, and that has created a whole new ongoing legal fight about whether those deals are valid. That's been appealed up to the Supreme Court, and we're waiting to hear whether the court will take up that case.
4: Meanwhile, the families of 9/11 victims have been waiting and waiting for closure that doesn't come. You have been speaking with some of them. What have they told you?
16: Yes, these families disagree on a lot, including whether plea deals are a good idea, but they are united in their exhaustion. Many of them are disappointed, they're exasperated, they're in disbelief that this is still going on. One person that I check in with regularly is Colleen Kelly. Her brother died in the World Trade Center collapse, and this is what Colleen told me last week.
19: I think I've gotten much more protective over the years with so many setbacks and then jumps forward and then a setback and then a jump forward that each time I hear of a big development in the case, I really kind of almost flatline it.
16: As an example, a trial date for the 9/11 case was recently set for June 2028. But Colleen Kelly says she's lowering her expectations since delays are commonplace at Guantanamo and a lot could happen that could derail that start date.
4: That is NPR Sasha Pfeiffer. Sasha, thank you.
16: You're welcome.
4: This is Morning Edition from NPR News. I'm Michelle Martin.
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1: 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Watch for crews in the area of First Avenue at Holloway Drive. That's in between Prince and Fort Lowell. 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Republican Representative Juan Ciscomani faces Democratic challenger Joanna Mendoza. 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It's the CD6 debate tonight at 6, part of AZPM News Vote 2026. 78 degrees right now and under partly cloudy skies in midtown Tucson. We can expect gradual clearing today and a high of 102. For Sierra Vista, a 30% chance of showers, mainly after 2 this afternoon, with a high of 90. Bisbee should reach the mid-80s. Gradual clearing today and a high of 102. For Sierra Vista, a 30% chance of showers, mainly after 2 this afternoon, with a high of 90. Bisbee should reach the mid-80s today. 67 right now in Bisbee, 69 in Sonoyta.

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1: And this is NPR 89.1. I'm Michael Dauphiné. Good morning, and thank you for joining us today. The 9/11 attacks changed life for millions across the United States, including residents along the U.S.-Mexico border. Coming up, AZPM's Angela Gervasi brings a feature report from Nogales that shows just how much is different in our country and in the border town 25 years after the tragedy. 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The Swedish-Argentine singer-songwriter's vocals and finger-picking blend folk traditions with classical guitar and understated indie rock. Details are at foxtucson.com. Sunny skies are in store for Tucson today with a high of 102, 103 this afternoon for Safford. Sierra Vista has a 30% chance of afternoon or evening showers with a high of 90. And for Bisbee, also a chance of showers this afternoon or evening with a high in the mid-80s. 78 degrees right now in Midtown Tucson, 77 in Safford's, 81 degrees in Oro Valley.
2: 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Kuang on how regrets about language and loss birthed her new novel on who we are when we speak a different tongue. Next time on Here and Now.
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4: Good morning, I'm Steve Inskeep with important sports news. The Kansas City Royals hosted a home bun race. They put a giant inflatable hot dog in the stands and also dropped a giant inflatable bun. Fans were supposed to pass them overhead until the dog was in the bun. Video shows they did it with relish. They completed the task within a 35-second time limit, which meant free hot dogs for everyone. Everybody won, except the Royals, who lost the game. It's Morning Edition.
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6: From the AZPM newsroom, I'm Gabe Stultz. The 9/11 attacks changed life for millions across the United States, including residents along the U.S.-Mexico border. Angela Gervasi brings us this report from Nogales.
7: 25 years ago, on September 11th, Celia Concanen was a theater and arts teacher at Rio Rico High School. She didn't listen to the radio that morning during her work commute, so when she walked onto campus, she hadn't heard about what happened.
8: But our band director was there, Wes Brewer, and he had such a look on his face, and he just said, "You're not going to believe this."
7: They went into her classroom, turned on the television. It was old, black and white, with antennas.
8: And we watched that as if we were watching a black and white movie. That's what made it look even more unreal.
7: The same morning, Luis Torres was woken up by his dad.
9: He said, "Hey, come here, look at what's happening."
7: Torres lives in Nogales, Arizona. During the week, he commutes to Nogales, Sonora, where he works as an accountant. But that day, he did not cross to Mexico. He wasn't sure if he'd be able to, so he called out of work.
9: So our fear was that the border would be shut down. It didn't happen, but we were scared of that happening or taking a long time to reopen.
7: Concanen and Torres remember 9/11 as a day of panic and tragedy. In her classroom, Concanen had her students sit in a circle and think about the kids in New York who'd lost their parents. Torres visited Ground Zero later that year during a trip to pay his respects.
9: And there was still a pile of rubble. I mean, it was sad. You could feel the emotion.
7: They also remember that in the months and years that followed, life would change along the border.
9: Obviously, yes, the nature of what's going on right now has to do with 9/11 completely. everything goes back to 9/11, how we try to create more barriers.
8: What happened to this border was a question of tone. There was a negativity.
7: In the 1990s, the Clinton administration had already started tightening the screws on border security. But after the attacks, those border security measures escalated, even though the 9/11 hijackers did not enter the country through the U.S.-Mexico border.
0: What had been this sort of simmering debate, if you will, becomes like this boiling thing that, you know, lifts like the lid off of the pot.
7: That's Carlos Francisco Parra, a history professor at the University of Arizona. He's also from Nogales. In 2002, Congress voted to create the Department of Homeland Security. Thousands of new Border Patrol agents were hired. Border security funding more than doubled in a matter of years. Meanwhile, life was shifting for residents along the border. For instance, crossing the border got more difficult, even for people who had the correct documentation. Immigration agents started asking more questions and inspecting more people. Lines got longer, sometimes lasting hours. This affected residents who, for years, had crossed the border regularly to shop, to visit family, to go to school. Among those affected were Pata's grandparents, who crossed from Mexico on a regular basis to visit him.
0: We were like the type of family that we didn't let the border cut us in half, but it did involve a lot of adapting.
7: There was also the economic fallout. Pata points out that when crossing became more difficult, it hurt small department stores in Nogales, Arizona, which traditionally depended on shoppers from Mexico. Many of those businesses have closed over the years, after struggling from a loss of regular customers, along with competition from big box stores and a weak peso. And as the years went on, Konkanen, the teacher from Rio Rico High School, started to notice that her students, who were Latino, were being pulled over more frequently by immigration agents. It bothered her.
8: Everybody's more on high alert, and that's what it was. A lot of people would say that's exactly what the terrorists wanted. They wanted the United States to feel less secure.
7: If you visit downtown Nogales today, you'll see a 30-foot-tall bollard fence covered in this cascade of razor wire. The fence looks much different than it did before September 11th, 2001. A physical reminder of how much has changed in the last 25 years, in the country and at the border. I'm Angela Gervasi, AZPM News.
1: Thanks for making NPR 89.1 part of your morning. It's 10 minutes before 8. 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There's a report of a structure fire on First Avenue at Holloway Drive. Watch for crews in that area. Holloway Drive is south of Prince and north of Fort Lowell. Also, a vehicle fire reported on Nogales Highway at Valencia Road. 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Isolated, scattered thunderstorms are expected this afternoon and evening, especially across Cochise County, southeast of Tucson. For Tucson itself today, sunny skies, a high of 102, a high of 103 for Safford today. Sierra Vista has a chance of showers and thunderstorms with a high of 90. Also a chance of precipitation later in Bisbee with a high in the mid-80s. 78 right now in Midtown Tucson, 70 degrees in Sonoyta.
10: The top economic issues on the minds of voters as we race to the midterms.
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10: From Marketplace in Washington, I'm Kimberly Adams. As of today, we're a little less than 8 weeks out from the midterm elections, and it definitely looks like we're in for one of those it's-the-economy-stupid elections. Ipsos and Reuters just released a poll finding that 3 in 4 voters think their own cost of living is heading down the wrong track. Marketplace's Mitchell Hartman has more.
12: About 60% of Americans don't think their family has a good chance of improving their standard of living, says Johnny Sawyer at public opinion firm Ipsos. And
13: almost half of registered voters, they say the cost of living is going to be the most important issue for them, regardless of political affiliation.
12: That's partly gas prices, which hit an all-time high for August, according to AAA, but also groceries, electricity, and rent. Also putting voters on edge, says Sawyer.
13: How uncertain the economic environment is, with no end in sight to the current war in Iran, and then add in what's going on with Canada. Ultimately, they hold the president accountable, and you can see that in his approval rating. On cost of living, he's at about 70% disapprove.
12: Consumer sentiment fell sharply in August, according to the University of Michigan survey. Director Joanne Hsu says people of all political persuasions got more bummed out, but
14: the decline was particularly strong among Republicans.
12: Hsu says most Republicans still support the president's policies on trade and Iran.
14: But they were expecting those to yield faster results. Those who are Republican tell us that, you know, as soon as the Iran conflict is over, gas prices are going to fall. But, you know, 7 months on, they're quite frustrated.
12: As for voters' priorities, Ipsos finds Americans most want Congress to address the high costs of health care, housing, and groceries. Ranking lower on the list, gas, electricity, and child care. I'm Mitchell Hartman for Marketplace.
10: We'll get a read on just how much some of those prices Mitchell was just talking about have gone up lately with the monthly release of the Consumer Price Index, CPI, tomorrow morning from the Bureau of Labor Statistics. It's the last big inflation reading the Federal Reserve will get ahead of the meeting of its interest rate setting committee next week. Here's Susan Schmidt, portfolio manager at Exchange Capital Resources, on what to expect in Friday's CPI.
15: That CPI reading is estimated to be 3.4%. annually. That's higher than the Fed's 2% target. And core is going to be 2.4%. Core CPI is ex energy and food. That 2.4% still much higher than the Fed's 2% target. So pressure on the Federal Reserve to look at interest rates. They've hinted that they're now leaning towards an increase rather than a decrease. The CPI also implies at a higher than 2% number that that increase might still be on the table.
10: That was economist Susan Schmidt in Chicago. We got another inflation reading earlier this morning on how prices for wholesalers are doing. The BLS released its monthly producer price index. That was up 0.4% in August, about what analysts were expecting. Let's do the numbers. The Dow Jones Industrial Average is down 225 points. That's 0.4%. Also down 0.4%, the S&P 500 and NASDAQ. The 10-year Treasury yield is up at 4.91%. Oil is still trading at over $100 a barrel as the war with Iran drags on. Brent crude is currently at $105.15 a barrel.
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10: The Schengen area of the European Union includes 29 countries where people are supposed to be able to cross borders freely, which should make traveling from Warsaw to Berlin as easy as going from New York to Chicago. No official border crossing, no passport control. But in 2024, Germany imposed checks at all land crossings and several airports in an effort to crack down on undocumented immigration. And as Elisa Roth reports from the German-Polish border, it's also slowing down commerce.
16: Officers are waving vehicles off the road at a makeshift border crossing the German police have set up in the middle of the highway.
17: So I'm standing on the German side of the border, and it's just an endless stream of trucks coming out of Poland.
16: Cars, too. It's slow, even though they're only stopping some vehicles.
18: Schönen Tag, Bundespolizei mit einer Grenzkontrolle. Einmal bitte ausweisen.
16: The driver unrolls his window, and the officer asks for his ID.
19: Wir brauchen Aufenthaltstitel, ein Visum oder sonstiges für die Einreise.
16: Officer Zara Hausen says the first thing they check for is that people have the right papers. Because, she says, you have to have a proper travel document when you cross a border. If they don't have the right passport or visa, they'll get sent back to Poland. But people aren't the only things getting slowed down here.
20: It's a real blow to the idea of a single market, right?
16: Nicholas Masinski is a professor in the School of International Service at American University.
20: The power of a single market is the movement of people and goods across borders makes for a stronger economy. And all of that slows down when you have to check for passports, these random checks, and then also the lorries.
16: And it's expensive. German taxpayers paid almost $100 million for the checks in the first 9 months. There are 300 officers at this crossing alone. Others are regularly brought in to help cover the shifts, which run 24 hours a day, 7 days a week. And this is only one of 9 land crossings and several airports where checks have been put in place. Meanwhile, a lot fewer people have been crossing into Europe without proper documents lately, but it's impossible to know if that's because of the border checks or for other reasons. Even so, Wilko Müller thinks the checks are critical. He represents the far-right AfD party in the state of Brandenburg, which shares a border with Poland.
2: Keine Wohnung, keine Arztbesuche möglich.
16: He says there's already not enough housing or doctors or schools after so many people came to Germany in recent years fleeing conflicts in places like Syria and Iraq. Other countries, including Austria, Poland, and Italy, have also imposed border controls, which, like all internal border controls in the EU, are supposed to be temporary. In August, though, Germany announced it'll leave them in place until next spring. On the German-Polish border, I'm Elisa Roth for Marketplace.
10: And in Washington, I'm Kimberly Adams with the Marketplace Morning Report. 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
1: Marketplace will be back at 3 this afternoon right here on NPR 89.1. Newly released documents show that New York City officials knew how toxic the air quality was in Lower Manhattan following 9/11. Firefighters issued an angry response yesterday.
21: What we learned was the air was as toxic as we said it was. What we learned is that we were dying with every breath we took down there.
1: 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A community service of the University of Arizona. It's 80 degrees in Midtown Tucson. We can expect mostly clear skies today with a high of 102. A 30% chance of rain later for Sierra Vista.
4: Good morning. President Trump promises adult Americans, all of them, $5,000 each if Republicans keep control of Congress. How would that promise work? It's Morning Edition from NPR News.
6: Why TUSD could see another 3% decline in enrollment this year. Right after NPR News.
4: Millions of U.S. residents could be excluded from the next census if the Trump administration gets its way. I'm Steve Inskeep.
22: And I'm Michelle Martin. The census determines how many congressional seats each state gets for a decade. The governor of Maine says Trump's trade war with Canada hurts more than her state's bottom line. Also, Practical Magic is back. Sandra Bullock and Nicole Kidman return as sisters and witches in a sequel to their 1998 film. It is Thursday, September 10th. Groundbreaking ballet dancer Misty Copeland is 44 years old today. News is next.
23: Live from NPR News in Washington, I'm Korva Coleman. This is the second and final day of the Republican midterm convention. President Trump got attention for a promise last evening to give each American adult $5,000 if Republicans keep control of Congress in the midterms. Critics say that could be illegal and would cost more than $1 trillion. This morning, the White House announced it will offer $500 rebate checks to about 1 million Americans. The White House says these are refunds for people who were overcharged on Obamacare coverage. Checks are supposed to be issued next month. It's been 1 year since right-wing activist Charlie Kirk was shot to death during an event at Utah Valley University. As NPR's Alina Moore reports, Kirk's organization, Turning Point USA, will return to that campus this evening to memorialize him.
24: Turning Point says the memorial will both honor Kirk and serve as a, quote, call for students and supporters to continue his life's work. But the event is expected to look quite different compared to Kirk's funeral last year in Phoenix, where top Trump administration officials, including both the president and vice president, delivered remarks, as did Kirk's widow and Turning Point CEO, Erica Kirk. None have speaking slots at the memorial this evening. It'll also coincide with the final day of the GOP's midterm convention in Dallas, where President Trump, Vice President Vance, and Erica Kirk were all in attendance on Wednesday. Elena Moore, NPR News, Orem, Utah.
23: Newly released text messages from billionaire Elon Musk show him bragging about using, quote, lasers from space to elect Donald Trump president in 2024. NPR's Bobby Allen reports.
0: Director Alex Gibney's forthcoming documentary, Musk, reveals text messages between the tech mogul and his ex, Ashley St. Clair, a former MAGA influencer. The messages, which NPR has obtained and authenticated, are perplexing. In them, Musk says he is feeling newly confident just before the November presidential election, and he writes it's because he plans to, quote, unleash the anomaly in the matrix. When pressed for clarity, Musk writes that he has 10,000 lasers in space. Musk representative declined to comment, but the texts have spurred theories and speculation about its meaning and Musk's intentions. Musk is expected to spend $100 million on key House and Senate races in November. Bobby Allen, NPR News.
23: The U.S. Supreme Court has again stopped Missouri from using a newly drawn congressional map. It's the second time this week it's done so, and the court did not explain its reasoning this morning. The decision seems to defer to the Missouri State Supreme Court. The state court has blocked the new map, which favors Republican candidates. But there is still confusion. Missouri has already held primary elections using the new map, and it's not clear how the general election will now be managed. You're listening to NPR.
3: 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This is NPR.
6: From the AZPM Newsroom, I'm Gabe Stultz. Southern Arizona's largest school district could see another 3% decline in enrollment this year. As Noor Hagigi reports, that comes as administrators discuss potential school closures and consolidations.
5: David Scott, a data analyst with the Tucson Unified School District, told the board enrollment is decreasing, especially for kindergarten, which may drop by 13%. Across all grades, it'll likely drop 2 to 3%.
8: The numbers that I presented here are more or less in line with what we had anticipated, but maybe because of that kindergarten decline, a little bit higher.
5: Preliminary state data shows other districts like Alter Valley could suffer drops of up to 19%. Charter schools as a whole are expected to see a 7% decrease. The TUSD board is set to vote on potential school closures due to enrollment shortfalls by December. Chronic absenteeism is also a challenge for the district. Roughly 1 in 6 students is chronically absent or missing about 18 days of the school year. Noor Hagigi, AZPM News.
6: The Douglas border crossing reopened to cattle Tuesday after more than a week-long pause. As Nina Kravinsky reports, that makes it the only point on the U.S.-Mexico border where live cattle imports can cross.
9: Late last month, the Agua Prieta-Douglas border crossing into Arizona reopened after more than a year-long closure by the U.S. Department of Agriculture to protect against the New World screwworm. The flesh-eating parasite crossed into Texas from Mexico earlier this summer. A few days after the Douglas port became the first to reopen in late August, USDA again halted inspections due to an equipment problem on the Mexico side of the border. The cattle crossing again reopened earlier this week. The Mexican state of Sonora, south of Arizona, has reported nearly 40 cases since the parasite first arrived there last month. Nina Kravinsky, Hermosillo.
6: The Department of Energy has awarded the University of Arizona $20 million to update its San Javier Underground Mining Laboratory. The San Javier facility is a real-world training laboratory designed to test new technologies before they are implemented in commercial mines. The funds will be used to add underground space, electronics, and a microgrid, the UA said in a press release. The funding comes just a month after the Department of Energy announced it would be investing $100 million into strengthening the mining workforce in the United States. The University of Arizona is one of 14 accredited mining schools in the country and aims to be a national hub for mining research and education. I'm Gabe Stultz, AZPM News.
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7: It's Morning Edition from NPR News. I'm Michelle Martin.
4: And I'm Steve Inskeep. President Trump spoke for more than 90 minutes at the Republican Party's midterm event.
7: He covered a lot of ground. Some things were new, some were untrue, but his campaign message was clear.
11: So I'm asking you to pretend that I'm on the ballot. I'm on the ballot.
7: And with the president's approval rating at an all-time low, Democrats are hoping Trump's strategy will backfire at the polls.
4: NPR's Stephen Fowler was in the arena for the speech and has woken early to tell us about it. Stephen, good morning.
12: Good morning.
4: Tell me a little more about the president's pitch.
12: Well, his pitch was, it's all about Trump. He touted some of the signature initiatives of his second term, like sweeping tax cuts, repeated some go-to lines on how things are more expensive because of Democrats. He claimed the room was packed with thousands of people waiting outside, even though I could see a sea of empty sections in the arena. Said he was going to campaign for about 36 swing seats in the final weeks of the election, and promised American adults $5,000 each if Republicans keep control of the House and Senate.
4: Okay, $5,000 for every American adult. When you do the math, it's more than $1 trillion in taxpayer money to taxpayers. How's that work?
12: It wouldn't. That money would have to come from somewhere, also known as Congress. It's illegal to offer people money for their vote. Logistically, that amount is about 80% of all discretionary spending the federal government makes each year, which, by the way, the administration is trying to cut spending. The more obvious obstacle, though, is that public polls show Republicans might lose both the House and the Senate this year.
4: Yeah, I mean, Trump himself in his 90 minutes did acknowledge that Republicans face a tough job. Let's listen.
11: But for some reason, when a president wins, even if he's really a good president or a great president, there aren't too many of them, they don't win the midterms, and nobody quite knows why.
4: So what's the Republican plan to get around that?
12: This unconventional convention is certainly part of the idea. But look at it this way. You have this unprecedented party centered around Trump 18 months into the administration, dominated by decisions made by Trump that seem to be for Trump. Think about the ballroom construction, renaming landmarks on the map despite allies, putting his face on a coin. Then look at what voters say they want the Republican-controlled federal government to focus on. Rising gas prices, the war in Iran, expensive everything. So the path is there if the Republican Party maybe changes its course a little.
4: Okay, so what are some of the responses to the speech and what are some of the other things you heard there?
12: Well, aside from Trump, the longest time slots were given to comedian Adam Carolla and Texas Congressman Brandon Gill, who each eviscerated Democrats much to the audience's glee. The loudest applause came for Treasury Secretary Scott Bessent, and many of the House and Senate nominees used their brief time to try and make the case for more support and resources, in some cases uphill battles, against their Democratic opponents.
4: You know, Michelle alluded to this at the beginning. Democrats seem perfectly happy for Trump to be the spokesman for the Republican Party in 2026.
12: Absolutely. I mean, after getting shellacked in 2024, Democrats have seen a surge in voter enthusiasm and made gains with just about everybody. So they've got this scenario where they really could be competitive in a lot of Republican-held states, and they're not going to let Trump get in the way, and just happy to let them carry that message with them into the election.
4: NPR political correspondent Stephen Fowler, thanks so much.
12: Thank you.
4: Pollster and political consultant Frank Luntz has been listening with us as he was listening to the speeches last night. Frank, good morning.
13: Good morning. And I'm going to jump to the thing that shocked me the most.
4: Okay, go for it.
13: I've never heard a Republican Senate leader booed before.
4: John Thune, you're talking about.
13: Senator John Thune. And that tells me, and these are hardcore Republicans sitting in that audience applauding the president, that the damage in attacking his own party is significant, and that Republicans are listening to him. And you listen to the response to the Speaker of the House, and that was incredibly positive. So you have a Republican Party right now that seems divided, that seems to be challenging each other, and you don't want to have this 2 months before the election.
4: Frank, I suppose it is unusual that the goal for Republicans is to keep Republicans in power in Congress. And if Republicans are booing Republican members of Congress, that does seem a little awkward.
13: And it's not a Republican member. It's a Republican leader. Now, there's some elements of what he said that absolutely brought the audience to their feet. But you have a mutual challenge right now that's quite difficult. You have to bring Trump voters who vote for Donald Trump but don't participate in other elections. You got to get them to vote, and they are still supportive of the GOP. But you also have to get independents, and they've been moving further and further away as the months tick off. And to them, the combination of the conflict in Iran and the prices at the pump, at the food, at the grocery store, housing, healthcare, it's hard to get both people to agree. And that's the challenge that he faces right now.
14: I'm thinking about the president's offer to pay American adult Americans $5,000 each, $1 trillion total, of course, of our own money, our own tax money, if Republicans keep Congress. But I'm thinking about the market dynamics there. You offer somebody more money if they think it's a bad deal. What do you think it sends? What message does it send if the president is saying to America, I will pay you $5,000 to something to do something you previously did for free?
13: Because it's not really that he's going to pay them. I believe that what he means is that Americans will save $5,000 if Republicans are in charge, comparing that to Democrats. The one aspect that the president has drawn a clear and concise differentiation is on tax policy.
14: Just to be clear, Frank, he actually talked about a check, I believe, of $5,000. So maybe it was a metaphor, but he talked about a payoff of a kind that he's talked about before and not delivered.
13: And I appreciate that. And I know that there are a lot of fact checkers going through the speech last night. But I've also seen over the last six, really 10 years, how he what he says is not necessarily what he precisely means.
14: Okay, true. Go on.
13: And that this is a simple effort to draw a very clear contrast, because he's decided that tax policy is going to be essential in the GOP keeping control of the House and the Senate. And I'll add to you, the House is going to be a tremendously uphill battle. He talked about it, the fact that the people in power do not have public support a year or 2 years into their administration. This is what Americans are like. We are restless. We want to see change.
14: Well, let's talk about that restlessness. The president made this claim during his speech. Let's listen.
11: This has been the most successful 2 years financially and every other way in the history of the presidency.
14: As a pollster, do you think voters hear that and say, oh yeah, this has been a very successful 2 years?
13: They look at their food prices and they wonder why they've gone up. They look at gas prices and they wonder, are they going to be able to fill their tanks? They can't buy the homes they want to. They can't afford the health care they're looking for. Now, there's one aspect of this, and this is how I've seen this administration from the beginning. There is nuggets of truth here, and it's not in terms of success. It's in terms of impact. No administration has done more in the first 30 days, in the first 100 days, and in the first year than this administration. He's correct there. He's challenged norms. He's taken on the establishment, and there's been significant changes. If he says that these are economic successes, the public would say no. If he says that we've had a bigger impact than any other president, the public would say yes. Hmm.
14: All right. Frank Luntz is a pollster and political consultant. Thanks very much for the insights. Appreciate it.
13: You got it. Thank you, sir.
7: On Friday, the nation will mark the 25th anniversary of the 9/11 attacks. In New York, firefighters are demanding answers after the city released records this week on air quality around Ground Zero after the attacks. Reporter Steve Kastenbaum says the documents suggest officials knew far more about the toxic dangers than they told the public.
15: A few weeks after the attacks at the World Trade Center, then-Mayor Rudy Giuliani addressed concerns some lower Manhattan residents had about the foul odor coming from Ground Zero.
17: The odor is really just from the fire and the smoke that continues to go on. It is monitored constantly, and it is not in any way dangerous.
15: 25 years later, Mayor Zoran Mamdani made public a mountain of previously unreleased city documents that revealed exactly what officials knew about the dangers that were lurking in the air. Those included asbestos and other contaminants.
18: People got sick because the leaders they trusted lied and told them they were safe to breathe in toxic air.
15: Now, the unions representing firefighters and other recovery workers hope this newly available information will lead to the list of covered illnesses being expanded and federal compensation increased. Jim Brosi is president of the Uniformed Fire Officers Association.
2: At the earliest time of October, the city was making a fiduciary choice to prioritize the economic stability of Lower Manhattan over the health and safety of the firefighters, the police officers, the construction workers, and the children that went back to school down there.
15: More than 9,000 people have died from 9/11-related cancers and other illnesses since the attacks, according to the 9/11 Health Monitoring Program. Over 450 of them were firefighters. Brosi wonders how many could have been saved if they had this information sooner.
2: They went through great lengths to making sure you did not know the totality of the situation and what they knew when they made the choice to sacrifice its residents and its first responders for what they believed was the greater good.
15: 10 years ago, former EPA Administrator Christine Todd Whitman apologized for assuring people that the air was safe. Rudy Giuliani's staff issued a statement referencing communications from the EPA declaring that the air quality near Ground Zero was safe in September 2001. Former Mayor Eric Adams accused Mayor Mamdani of raising this now to score political points. For NPR News, I'm Steve Kastenbaum in New York.

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1: And this is NPR 89.1. Thank you for spending time with us this morning. 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The town of Marana reports a crash on Silverbell Road at Wade Road. Elsewhere in the foothills, there's a collision at the intersection of Skyline Drive and Campbell Avenue. And there's a crash reported on South Mission Road at West Pima Mine Road. 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
2: On the next Fresh Air, the WNBA is having a moment. 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Sabrina Merchant of The Athletic joins us to break down where the league goes from here. 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
1: 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And a correction, tonight's debate is for Congressional District 6.
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4: 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Coming up, Allison Aubrey, the health and science correspondent for NPR News, talks about her new book, Your Turn, How to Create a Midlife You Love. A conversation with comedy star Leslie Jones just before her arrival at the Fox Tucson Theater. And a postcard from the local culinary celebration called Sonoran Restaurant Week. Those stories are all next on Arizona Spotlight. Journalist Allison Aubrey began her career with NPR in 2003. She's now the health and science correspondent, a contributor to the PBS NewsHour and CBS Sunday Morning. Aubrey has been the recipient of many awards, including ones from the New York Press Club, the National Press Club. She has a Gracie and a James Beard Award. Her first book was just published earlier this week. It's called Your Turn, How to Create a Midlife You Love. It examines the many ways that people are making changes to live happier as they get older. I began by asking Allison Aubrey how her career got started.
5: When I was in high school, I would run with my Walkman, down this country lane. I grew up in Louisville, Kentucky, and I can remember listening to All Things Considered and Susan Stamberg and thinking, like, who are these people who get to interview, like, prime ministers and rock stars? Like, I don't even know how you get to do that, right? After college, I kind of harangued the local director of the local public radio station. I started doing radio in college. I started a morning newscast, Morning Lark, all the way back then. I was the only person awake at 6 a.m. There was a paper copy of the New York Times sitting at the student union. It was for me, so I could do the morning newscast. Anyway, after college, worked in television a few years, but really public media and public radio is my love, and harangued the local public radio station manager long enough to let me start doing, a few local stories.
4: What was your inspiration for Your Turn?
5: Sure. I think the book really started on a single day a couple of years back. I was starting a new series called How to Thrive as You Age. And as part of that series, I went to Northwestern University to the Patoxnik Longevity Institute, where I had a series of tests done over the course of a day. So let me explain. They drew my blood. Yes, absolutely. I rolled up my sleeve in the name of science. I thought I was just there as a reporter. And unwittingly, I signed myself up to learn way too much information about myself. One test that they did is called a Grim Age Score, Grim after the Grim Reaper. So you might sense where we're headed here. They draw your blood and they do an analysis using DNA methylation to see your rate of aging to establish what is known as a biological age. So, we all know our chronological age. That is the number of candles on our birthday cake. And our biological age is our rate of aging compared to our peers. So we're aging at different rates. It's influenced influenced by genes and lifestyle and environment. And I was about to find out how old am I in biological years. At the same time, I went into a body composition scanner. I learned that I was under-muscled, like I wasn't as strong as I should be or could be. I also learned that they did some analysis of the electrical signals of my heart, and I learned that I had, you know, a bit of an over-caffeinated lifestyle, and my heart could tell as much. These were things I could address through lifestyle, right? I could get stronger by weight training. I could cut back on the caffeine. I could meditate. I could feel grounded more often instead of like always running to stand still. These were things I could address. And it was sort of a wake-up call, right? Like, we're all aging, Allison. You're not just reporting on aging. You yourself are aging. And it's time to, you know, find a little grounding, to settle down, to take a pause, a break. And that was really the beginning of me wondering, you know, what would the next chapter look like? Ultimately, I went on to ask for a sabbatical and wrote this book.
4: Describe what you mean by summons of the soul.
5: Ooh, you picked up on a good phrase. So that is a book that is a phrase that is used in a book written by James Hollis. He is trained as a Jungian analyst, Carl Jung, and he has counseled thousands of people through their midlife funks. He's in his late 80s. He lives here, not actually far from me, in the suburbs of Washington, D.C. And he was kind enough to give me an interview. In his book about finding meaning in the second half of life, he uses this term, the summons of the soul. And it's that moment when you can hear your heart saying, like, is it time for something new? Or, like a nag, almost a pull, right? And a lot of us override that. A lot of us are like, no, my heart is not saying anything because I am good right where I am, right? The status quo is always easier. And making change is always hard. So what I realized is that many of the people in my book and many of the people that James Hollis described to me, they opened up enough, right? They had the courage to sort of walk across this bridge. I think of this sort of midlife passage and this idea of the summons of the soul. It's like taking that first step on a bridge. You're leaving something behind and you're crossing over to something new, and you don't know what that new thing is going to be. And it can be terrifying, but it's absolutely essential to moving ahead. So the summons of the soul is the minute that you start listening to your heart or your intuition. I had found in my own life, I was so busy, 3 kids, full-time job, that I wasn't really listening to my heart anymore, right? Nothing cuts off intuition like anxiety. And when you're in the middle of raising children, working full-time, there's a lot of, you know, anticipatory anxiety. Like, what fire are you going to have to put out at home? What fire are you going to have to deal with at work? And in that, we kind of shut ourselves off from intuition. So I think the summons of the soul is that invitation to listen to your heart.
4: I think you make a great case in your book about balancing the emotional with the intellectual with the physical.
5: Well, they're all connected, right? Like, we like to separate like our brain and our body, but guess what? We are one human being, right? And, you know, in medicine, we like to have all kinds of specialties. There's cardiologists for the heart and neurologists for the brain. Well, guess what? What's good for the heart is good for the brain. So I would say that there's a chapter in the book about where I visit a research facility on Long Island where they're studying the vagus nerve. That's the nerve that starts right behind your ear and travels all the way down along the carotid artery, all the way innervating all of your organs, all the way down to your gut. It's literally what connects the brain to the gut. You know, we have all those expressions in our everyday nomenclature. We'll say like, oh, I felt gut punched, right? Or, you know, a gut feeling. Like, we know that our gut tells us stuff. And it's connected. The reason it's connected is because it's physically connected with this vagus nerve, right? They're not separate things. They are all one thing. One little lesson I'm going to leave with you is that in the section on physical health, I make a big to-do about how important it is to feel a sense of purpose. People get very intimidated by this because they're like, oh, you know, I don't know, my friend, like, she started a nonprofit, or my friend over there, like, runs marathons, or like, you're always comparing, like, other people have the purpose, right? So what is my purpose? It is essential to find your purpose. And purpose is a much softer thing at this phase of life. If you can wake up in the morning and answer yes to these two questions, does my life have a sense of direction? And do I have something to do today that gives me a sense of satisfaction? You have purpose. People can find it in all kinds of ways. I met a woman whose sense of purpose comes when she volunteers to reshelve books at her local library. You don't have to be the CEO of something or the head of something to have purpose. And when you have purpose, your body knows it. So let me explain something. There was this research study done. There have been a couple, one of volunteers, one done at UCLA. And when they take women who were sort of isolated and shut in and didn't have a sense of purpose, and then had them volunteer in a school for a school year, mentoring children, having a sense of community and connection of purpose, what they find is this exquisite change in the genes of their white blood cells. So our white blood cells have thousands of genes. Some are encoding for inflammation. Some are encoding for antiviral effects. And when these women joined in community and had a sense of purpose, the scientists could literally measure a change in genetic expression. So the genes that promote inflammation were turned down, and the genes that encode for the antiviral effect were turned up. So literally, scientists can measure a sense of purpose in your genes, and that's why it's such an important strategy for moving forward.
4: NPR correspondent Allison Aubrey talked about her book, Your Turn, How to Create a Midlife You Love, available now from Simon & Schuster. Stay tuned. 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
3: 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In Marana, there's a crash reported on Silverbell Road at Wade Road. Elsewhere, there's a collision on South Mission Road at West Pima Mine Road. Tucson Mayor Regina Romero joins the press room this week to discuss public safety in the wake of two high-profile acts of gun violence, July's downtown mass shooting, and the targeted killing of members of the LGBTQ plus community. Plus, we examine how the city is addressing issues surrounding homelessness and affordability. That's on The Press Room with host Tony Perkins tomorrow morning at 8:30 here on NPR 89.1 and tomorrow evening at 8:30 on PBS 6, NPR 89.1 and azpm.org. 83 degrees right now in Midtown Tucson. We can expect mostly sunny skies today with a high of 102. For Sierra Vista, a high of 90 and a 30% chance of showers. Right now, 81 degrees in Green Valley, 73 in Elgin.
4: Welcome back to Arizona Spotlight. I was 6 years old in 1975 when Saturday Night Live premiered. It felt unpredictable and a little bit dangerous. I'll never know why my dad let me watch it, but it became a regular thing between us over the years and decades to follow. Comedian and actor Leslie Jones was a writer and cast member on Saturday Night Live from 2014 to 2019. She's been nominated for an Emmy and starred in many of the top-grossing comedies of the last decade. And you may know her as an avid Olympics fan and commentator, always willing to say the things that she feels need to be said. Jones is coming to the Fox Tucson Theater next Friday the 18th, so gave me a chance to talk with this very down-to-earth, fearless, and multi-talented performer.
0: It's the I'm Hot Tour, because my jokes is hot, I'm hot, and all that.
4: Besides the obvious, yes, indeed.
0: Right.
4: Knowing that you're from Tennessee and that Dolly Parton just passed away, I just wonder what reflections you might have on that.
0: Who doesn't love Dolly Parton? I mean, she's just like everybody's like country grandma. I mean, you know, I loved her, you know, just as a personality, but then all of her movies, Steel Magnolias will always be one of my favorite movies. And she was just the best in that. And she just, every time you see her talk about stuff, you just know that she was a regular person you know, and loved people. If you look at what she's done.
4: How do you feel about the Memphis airport possibly being named in her honor?
0: How about that? I would love to fly into Dolly Parton Airport.
4: Another person that we share in common as a hero is Carol Burnett.
0: I love Carol Burnett.
4: Have you ever gotten to meet her?
0: Yes, I met her in my chiropractor office, actually, by accident. My chiropractor was like, you know Carol Burnett, she's one of my patients. And I was like, oh my goodness, that'd be crazy if I ever ran into her and just happened to walk in when she was about to leave. And I'm telling you, I hit the floor. Hmm. No, I dropped completely to my knees. And I was like, oh my God, I love you. I think you're the best thing that ever happened to my life. You're so funny. You taught me how to do face. I mean, I was in tears and everything. And she just was laughing. She was like, oh my goodness. You're so beautiful. She was like, you're from SNL. And I was like, yeah, you should come do SNL. And she was like, no, I couldn't do SNL. And I was like, are you stupid? SNL wouldn't be SNL if you hadn't done Carol Burnett.
4: That's right.
0: Yeah, she's just, you talking about somebody greatest of all time? Mm.
4: Yeah. Another thing you and I have in common, Leslie, is we love the Olympics. Do you want to talk about that? Or is that a sore subject?
0: I don't care. Yes, I love the Olympics.
4: And you did this wonderful coverage as a true fan of the Olympics.
0: Yeah. Because I still am. Olympics is literally like our gladiators, if you want to put it that way. If you really think about it, let's think about like a big movie, right? Like if the movie was called The Olympics, right? You would see all these countries, no matter if they're fighting or not, or hate each other, they still come into these games and they're competing against each other. That should feed the hunger that people have of just seeing competition. I feel like even like if we was in war with someone, like it should be a big Olympic instead of people dying.
4: Oh, I like that. It's very humanitarian. Do you have a preference over the winter or summer
0: games? You know what? Okay, so I used to just love the summer Olympics. I would watch the winter, you know, for the skating, the ice skating and stuff. And then I got invited to the winter Olympics and saw all the events. And I was like, oh, wow. Like, it's just as big as the summer Olympics. So I still think I love summer more just because of track and field. And I went to Brazil for the Olympics.
4: Yeah.
0: And yeah.
4: How would you describe that?
0: I can't describe it. There's no way to physically tell you how beautiful it is. Especially in Brazil, it was freaking beautiful. Like, I got to see Usain Bolt run. And I'm telling you right now, it's like you're in slow motion almost. So Usain Bolt, it's so colorful, first of all, because it's in person. The grass is green as hell. The uniforms are colorful. The track is colorful. It's a shame to sit there with a phone and record it. I couldn't do it. I was like, I got to watch this in person.
4: Yeah, you got to be there in the moment.
0: It was absolutely one of the best experiences you'll ever have in your life if you ever get to go.
4: Yeah, maybe one day. I made up this joke, and I'll give it to you for free if you want it. You know how Usain Bolt's business manager ripped him off and took a bunch of money? Mm-hmm. Okay. Where does that guy think he's going to run?
0: You know what? I was ready not to laugh. I was ready to go, what? Okay. All right. I may have to use that, homie.
4: You've got it. I would love to give you that gift. Oh, man. You made my day. This has been a rough day, too, and you made it.
0: I'm going to deliver it just like that, too. Where does he think he's going to run?
4: I've been working here for a long time, and I started off as being a DJ, and I found out you've got some experience with that. When you look back on your DJ days, what comes to mind there?
0: Oh, it was so short-lived. And if I could tell you what my last night of DJing was, and I loved it because it was, you know, it was a college DJing. And they had everything set up. It was easy to run. And I got to, you know, play the music I liked. And people were tuning. It was great. It was like a college thing. But the last night that I worked, because it was at the end of the semester, and I got a call from this girl. who wanted to request a song. Then I was like, oh yeah, absolutely. This is my, you know, last night, last semester, we taking our requests. And she was like, yeah, I want to request Guy, You Can Have a Piece of My Love. And I was like, ooh, oh, this is serious. I said, who you want to, you know, dedicate this to? And she goes, Richard Brooks. And I was like, because that's my boyfriend's name. So I said, what? Did you say Richard Brooks? And she was like, yes. And I was like, oh, what does he look like? And she was like, he's tall. He has a beard, because he looked like James Worthy. He was like, he looked like James Worthy. And I was like, oh, because I knew Richard was listening, because he always listened to my set. And I was like, oh, so you want to dedicate this to Richard Brooks? We going to dedicate this to Richard Brooks. And I played that damn song. And I remember going home. He said it was some girl that he met in the parking lot. And I said, no, but she got your number. He was like, she don't got my number. I was like, she gave me her number. I said, okay, the only way that you could prove that you're not, because my cousin, she was very smart about men. I told her, and I'm crying. And she's like, no. You don't know. If he's saying he's not cheating, let's put him to the ultimate test. She said, make him call her and you're listening on the other end. She said, because if she answer and go, hey, boo, she's like, but if she goes, oh, my goodness, I'm so glad you called, that means that that's what it was. So he called her and she was like, I didn't think you was going to even call me back. I didn't think you was going to call me. And I was like, yeah, he wasn't going to call you because he has a girlfriend. And the girlfriend is the girl that you called in and requested the song to. I was just like, only me, though. It only happens to me.
4: So for people who are listening to this radio interview or thinking about going down to the club and checking you out, what's your advice? What do you want an audience member to bring with them in their heart or their mind before they see you perform?
0: Man, bring their self and just their ears and bring their laugh muscle, because they're going to laugh a lot. Like, it's a nonstop laughter type show, and it's a feel-good show, and it's just like, I tell people all the time, hey, listen, I know that the world is going crazy right now, but for this hour, let's let it go and just get our laughs up, because that's great energy to fight hate with love.
4: You've accomplished so much, but what's your dream job? What's on the horizon that you still want to do?
0: You know, I want to do everything. I want to dabble in theater. I want to dabble in directing and doing some dramatic roles, maybe. I want to play a serial killer if possible.
4: Has anybody offered you that?
0: No, I think they don't take it serious, but that's what's so fun about making me a serial killer. You never know. You never see it coming. Because, like, where does he think he's going to run?
4: Oh, thank you, Leslie. That's so nice. Leslie Jones takes the Fox Tucson Theater stage on Friday, September 18th at 7:30 p.m. There's a link for more information on the Spotlight page at azpm.org. On its webpage, Sonoran Restaurant Week is described as being 10 days, 120 tables. 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AZPM producer Ann Simmons was there over the weekend, and she brought back this postcard.
6: We're doing these swordfish chilaquiles, where we take white beans and San Marzano tomatoes and smoke them, and little chunks of grilled swordfish, and we make a creme fraiche with a little jalapeno in it and sort of pile it all up with crispy corn tortillas.
7: So for our first course, we have a gazpacho duo. It is a prickly pear chiltepine and cucumber tomatillo gazpacho duo.
8: That was Doug Levy, chef and owner of Feast, and Gabriella Alba, executive chef of Sonoran House, describing some of the menu items they've designed specifically for this year's Sonoran Restaurant Week. It's an opportunity for both restaurants to add a little extra showmanship to what they're already doing.
6: What's great about Sonoran Restaurant Week is that it's about Southern Arizona. It's not trying to market Phoenix restaurants to people. It's people who live in Tucson and Southern Arizona going to restaurants in Tucson and Southern Arizona, checking out what's in the neighborhood.
8: Feast, located on Speedway Boulevard just west of Alvernon, has a resume dating back to the year 2001 in Midtown Tucson.
6: The idea for us for Restaurant Week is to show people what kind of a snapshot of Feast looks like. We've changed the menu every month for 25 years. It's something like over 300 menus since we began. I think that keeps a niche market of people interested and entertained and engaged.
8: And how do you pick what you rotate through? Is it like really seasonal? Is it more based on the region itself?
6: All of the above. It's sort of, on the one hand, it's definitely what's available and what's seasonally appropriate, right? We just had to take squash blossoms off the menu because it's the tail end of squash blossom season. And as much as I love them and as much as our regulars love them, it was time for them to go. But we'll bring back other things. We make a lobster corn and scallion bread pudding that we do in the wintertime, and people absolutely would drag me through the streets if I didn't put it on the menu. And then in the interest of keeping the staff engaged and keeping myself excited about it, then we bring in new dishes all the time.
8: Sonoran House, located in Sam Hughes at the corner of 6th and Tucson, is participating in just its second Sonoran Restaurant Week after opening a little over a year ago.
7: For what I'm doing for Sonoran Restaurant Week, I wanted to go a little bit more plated, a little bit with the visual aesthetic of what we're doing. I love working with those Sonoran Desert flavors. I mean, what's life without a little prickly pear, without a little guajillo, some of those chili peppers, the mesquite flour. I think mesquite is like probably my favorite flavor profile.
8: This is your first Sonoran Restaurant Week?
7: This is my second one. The first one we did was like almost right as we opened.
8: And so fast forward a year, here we are at Restaurant Week again. How are things going so far? You're a couple days into it.
7: Oh yeah, I think things are going great. The menu's been received well, which I love. It's been fun seeing people who I've had with me for last Sonoran Restaurant Week grow with me into this Sonoran Restaurant Week. It's fun seeing my sous chef and my lead lines get in there and start plating those things, seeing them pay attention to the detail. I mean, there's no greater feeling.
8: I got to see a little of that attention to detail firsthand when Chef Gabriella walked me back into the kitchen at Sonoran House to watch her plate their Restaurant Week dessert.
7: This is our peach consommé. We have some macerated berries that go on this dish. Little sprinkle of chiltepín, nothing too crazy, nothing too spicy.
8: So just a little kick?
7: Just a little kick. Balances out the sweetness nice. These are our cinnamon torsade. We plate them to the side, and I just need my sherbet, and then this is ready to go.
8: Oh, it's just so like pretty. I'm not going to mess it up.
7: You mess it up. Get away. That sherbet's probably my favorite part.
8: It's so refreshing.
7: Some peaches, agave, coconut milk,
8: wow.
7: A little lime. It's nice, light, a way to say goodbye to the summer.
8: And approaching the final weekend of Sonoran Restaurant Week 2026, they reflect on what it's brought to them.
6: None of us is going to make a big pile of money on Restaurant Week, right? We're all discounting our menus. The idea is to make a friend instead of making a dollar, because the friend will eventually come back in and join you again and try the next menu and the next menu and the next menu. It's an investment in long-term relationship with the community.
7: I really think it's just doing what you do and doing it with love. You know, if you're not putting your whole heart into whatever it is you're producing, whatever it is you're creating, then people will know. And I think people know that we love our menu, we love our food, we love our guests. I mean, we can't be here without our guests, and I think that reflects all in the food.
6: What's important to us as a restaurant is keeping it fresh and exciting and engaging. And what's important to us as citizens of Tucson is taking care of citizens of Tucson. This weekend, I'm going out to Gap Ministries with 150 or 200 meals for people who are, having food scarcity issues. It's just important to participate because it's the community that keeps us going. So it's important to me that we keep the community going as well.
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4: 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Production assistance from Anicia Trejo Flores and Johnny Byrne. The production engineer is Jim Blackwood. I'm producer and host Mark McLemore.
3: 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Stay with us for 1A coming up next. 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We can expect a high of 102 today. It's 75 right now in Sierra Vista, 77 in Rio Rico.
9: It's a story that's gripped the nation, but beyond the headlines, what can the Lindsay Clancy murder trial teach us about the state of postpartum mental health care? From WAMU and NPR in Washington, this is 1A. Hi, I'm Jen White. After weeks of grueling testimony in the trial where Clancy faced charges for murdering her children, the judge declared a mistrial. While the future of the case is unclear, it has started new conversations about postpartum mental health. Mental health conditions are the most common complication of pregnancy and childbirth. What do new parents need to get through? We sit down with experts and a mother who faced challenges of her own. And we'd love to hear from you, too. If you experienced mental health issues after giving birth, were you able to get the help you needed? Email us at 1A@WAMU.org.
10: Live from NPR News, I'm Lakshmi Singh. President Trump is claiming that he will give every American adult $5,000 if Republicans prevail in the midterm elections and retain their majority in Congress. NPR's Stephen Fowler reports from the party's midterm convention in Dallas.
11: In a winding speech at the Republican National Committee's midterm convention, Trump gave many reasons for Republicans to show up and vote. But about an hour into his address, he introduced a new idea. Elect Republicans and get money.
12: If the Republicans win the House of Representatives and the United States Senate, both of them, because of our economic, tremendous economic success, like in history, we've never had anything like what's happening. But because of our tremendous strength and success economically, I will issue a dividend to every adult citizen in the United States of America for $5,000.
11: Aside from the legal and logistical questions surrounding that promise, there's a political hurdle. For now, polls suggest Republicans could lose both chambers of Congress in November. Stephen Fowler, NPR News, Dallas.
10: The Supreme Court dealt a setback in the GOP's attempts to hold the House. Today, it again rejected Trump-backed redrawn maps in Missouri. Record-high fuel prices are driving up shipping costs. NPR's Scott Horsley reports on how that's being felt at the busy port of Los Angeles.
13: More than 500,000 cargo containers came into the port of L.A. last month as U.S. retailers stock up for the holiday shopping season. Two-thirds of those shipping containers leave the port on the back of a truck. The price of diesel fuels hit a record high nationwide, and it's even higher in Southern California, where Port Director Gene Soroka says diesel's selling for nearly $8 a gallon.
14: Everybody's running as fast as they can, but the higher these fuel prices go just simply mean higher prices for American families.
13: Escalating tensions in the U.S. war with Iran have pushed crude oil prices higher. The cost of refining oil into diesel fuel is also at record levels. Scott Horsley, NPR News, Washington.
10: In Lebanon, the Israeli army continues to seize territory and destroy villages despite a U.S. brokered ceasefire involving the Iran-backed militant group Hezbollah. NPR's Jane Raff joined UN peacekeepers for a look behind Israeli lines.
15: We've passed the last Lebanese checkpoint, and even though this is still Lebanon, Lebanese forces don't come up here. We're with UNIFIL, the United Nations peacekeeping force. This is still Lebanon, but it's controlled by Israel. Since Israeli forces moved in to occupy this area, there hasn't been a lot of movement in or out, including the people who used to live here. Israel has destroyed a lot of the villages along the border, it says, to maintain its own security. Jane Araf, NPR News, in occupied southern Lebanon.
10: This is NPR News.
16: From the AZPM newsroom, I'm Gabe Stultz. Activists with Turning Point Action posted photos online claiming that Democratic lawmaker Lorena Austin is supporting Republican gubernatorial candidate Andy Biggs. But Austin says the photos aren't real, and she says the fake images reflect Republican concerns about Biggs, who is trailing Democratic Governor Katie Hobbs in most recent polling.
17: So when you don't have a winning message, you know, that reaches everyday Arizonans. I guess you reach for one of the most progressive legislators to help you with your message.
16: Deepfake Detector, an AI detection platform, found the images were likely generated by artificial intelligence. A spokesman for Biggs says the posts are not connected to the campaign, and Turning Point Action did not respond to requests for comment. Officials in Tucson say a recently completed treatment project will assist in the city's efforts to remove PFAS from groundwater. The human-made chemicals have been tied to health issues, including cancer, and are used in a host of industrial and consumer products. One way groundwater is contaminated with PFAS is through a firefighting foam containing the chemicals that are commonly used at airports and military installments, like the ones in Tucson's south side. The Tucson Airport Remediation Project facility, known as TARP, was set up to treat it in the 1990s. Tucson Water Director John Kamik says the plant now has an ion exchange treatment system that addresses PFAS specifically. The water then moves through a cleaning system using granular activated charcoal and other technology to filter out other contaminants. For more from the AZPM newsroom, visit our website at news.azpm.org. I'm Gabe Stultz.
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19: 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September 27th through October 17th at the Temple of Music and Art. Tickets are at atc.org. Welcome to 1A on NPR 89.1. I'm Michael Dauphine.
20: This is 1A. I'm Jen White. The Lindsay Clancy murder trial captured public attention for weeks. Prosecutors charged Clancy with murdering her three children. They say she then attempted suicide and that her injuries left her paralyzed from the waist down. Clancy's lawyers say she was experiencing postpartum psychosis and should not be held criminally responsible. Prosecutors say she planned the deaths. After 7 days of deliberation, the jury remained deadlocked and the case ended in a mistrial. The story has sparked conversations about maternal mental health, raising questions about gaps in postpartum care. About one in five expecting or postpartum women in the U.S. experience mental health disorders. And according to a 2025 study, overall maternal mental health has dramatically dropped in the past 7 years, with only 25% of moms reporting excellent mental health. What do we know about maternal mental health care? Where are the gaps in our knowledge? And how can our systems be bolstered to help those who need it most after giving birth? Let's jump in with Caroline Polisi. She's a legal contributor at CBS News and a criminal defense attorney. Caroline, welcome to the program.
2: Thanks for having me, Jen.
20: And Dr. Firla Behrink, director of Mount Sinai's Women's Mental Health Center in New York and a professor of psychiatry. Dr. Behrink, thanks for joining us today.
21: Yes, thanks for having me.
20: We also want to hear from you. If you experienced mental health challenges after giving birth, were you able to get the help you needed? What postpartum mental health resources were helpful, and what kinds of supports do you wish you'd had access to? Email us at 1a@wamu.org. And a quick note that we will be discussing murder, thoughts of suicide. So if you are experiencing a mental health crisis or thinking of harming yourself, the 988 Suicide and Crisis Lifeline is available 24/7 by phone and text. First off, an important note about the Lindsay Clancy case. Her attorneys don't dispute that she killed her children. At issue is whether or not she should be held criminally responsible for doing so. Clancy's defense argued that her medical team failed her even after Clancy reached out for help. Here's Clancy's lawyer, Kevin Reddington, cross-examining her psychiatrist, Dr. Jennifer Taft.
22: Did she call suicide hotlines?
23: I was not aware that she did.
22: Did you ever ask her?
23: I don't think I specifically asked that question.
22: No, specifically. Did you ask her anything? Did you beat around the bush maybe? You ask her anything about suicide hotlines?
23: I don't think I asked her about suicide hotlines.
22: Would it surprise you to know that she called suicide hotline in that time frame, not once, but twice, and was turned away? You guys were in the front lines, aren't you?
20: Well, Caroline, we heard from a couple of people from Clancy's medical team during the trial. What picture was Reddington trying to paint here, and how effective was it?
2: Yeah, I mean, Reddington went really hard against all of the mental health care providers that Lindsay saw leading up to the horrific deaths, including, we heard there, Dr. Jennifer Tufts, who was really a newly minted psychiatrist, a prescriber. She went to a few different prescribers. She also saw nurse practitioners, mental health social workers. And one of the themes of the prosecution's case was that she was doctor shopping. That she, would quit the regimens of medicine if she didn't like them. And Reddington pushed back really hard on that, basically saying that all of these providers sort of passed the buck weren't there for her. I mean, she checked herself into a mental facility for days. She was begging for help. I mean, that's a direct quote from Lindsay Clancy's mother-in-law, which was some of the most powerful testimony. But, Reddington really wanted to paint a picture that this was not just, out of the blue, that for months she was begging for help and she didn't get the help that she really desperately deserved.
20: One of the questions in the trial is whether Clancy had postpartum psychosis. And Dr. Behrink, how do you define that condition? What are some of the key traits?
21: Postpartum psychosis is a severe mental illness with symptoms within 3 months after delivery. And that can be mania or racing thoughts, having ideas that are grandiose, psychosis, losing reality or seeing or hearing things that are not there, or depression with psychotic features, meaning that you're so low and so depressed that you lose reality, that you feel it's better to die. And the onset of these severe symptoms occur within 3 months after delivery.
20: How many people does this affect?
21: 1 in 1,000, so it affects many women in the U.S. and also worldwide. And there is not enough attention for this disorder and for the fact that women are, unfortunately, after delivery at higher risk than at other times for severe mental illness, psychosis, mania, or depression with psychotic features.
20: We'll talk more about some of the causes. But Caroline, what did the defense and prosecution say about this diagnosis in the case?
2: Yeah, it's really interesting because I always like to note from a legal perspective that the mental illness diagnosis and the, the criminal law test for not criminally responsible by mental disease or defect are in fact different. There's a really slim overlap if you look at a Venn diagram between, the panoply of mental health illnesses versus what state of mind is required for what we're going to call a not guilty by reason of insanity verdict is actually quite small. If the law allowed for non-criminal responsibility just because of mental illness, we would have a very different criminal justice system. But basically, the legal test is whether or not Lindsay Clancy was able to appreciate the difference between right or wrong, and whether or not she could conform her conduct to the law. So that's a pretty favorable defense definition. And I just note, legally, in the Commonwealth of Massachusetts, it's actually not on the defense to prove that state of mind. It's on the prosecution to disprove it. And so this whole issue of was it postpartum psychosis or was it just severe depression with an altruistic altruistic filicide, which is when you kill your children, you know, under the mistaken belief that it's sort of a better path. That was at issue, and we're sort of using the was it postpartum psychosis as a fill-in for the legal standard.
0: Well, let's go to our voicemail box. We got this message from Lynn in Florida.
1: There is no way that a mom in any decent or rational state of mind would do that. And it's awful. This whole trial is awful. She's very unwell, and nobody in their right mind would do that. I don't know why there's even this discussion at this point.
0: Caroline, as you've been covering this case, what have you noticed about public opinion and how people are talking about it?
2: Oh my goodness, people are severely divided. They come down really hard one way or the other. I think, you know, it's really hit a nerve, especially amongst mothers in this country. But I think it's worth noting that, you know, again, this did end up in a mistrial, and the prosecution has to decide how it's going to move forward, whether or not they're going to recharge at first degree murder. And, you know, we've now heard from four jurors. The breakdown was 11-1, 11 for not guilty by reason of insanity, meaning, you know, they weren't sure that the prosecution proved its case beyond a reasonable doubt. And I think that that speaks volumes when, the district attorney, Tim Cruz, is going to think about moving forward with re-prosecuting this case, because clearly the defense put a strong argument up.
0: And for that 12th juror, have we heard from them yet?
2: No, we have not. They're remaining anonymous, which is his absolute right. People are so invested in this case that, you know, I would, I don't blame him for remaining anonymous. You know, the issue really is there, Jen, did he apply the facts to the law as the judge instructed, which is how our criminal justice system is supposed to work and how you take an oath as a juror to do? Or did he engage in a form of what we would call sort of reverse jury nullification, which is, well, I'm not listening to the law. I see, I understand, I actually have reasonable doubt, but, you know, the crime was so heinous in my mind that I'm not gonna follow the law. And that's improper. And that's what Reddington argued. That's why he argued that that juror should be removed, replaced with an alternate juror. That ultimately didn't happen, and a mistrial was declared.
0: Dr. Berhink, as someone who specializes in postpartum mental health and psychosis, I'm curious to hear your reaction, not just to the case, but really the conversations around it.
21: I really understand that people are so shocked, and I understand also both sides. She had severe mental illness, but I also understand the other side as the feeling like, how could that be? This is so horrible. Something must be wrong with her, or she must be an evil person also, otherwise it's impossible that it happens. And I think it's up to us to explain that that can happen, so that it can happen to everyone. Unfortunately, we know that it's quite random. It happens to all kinds, sorts of women. It doesn't matter what kind of personality you have or what kind of background you have. It's just a matter of bad luck. And I think that is really a scary realization for people that, you know, severe mental illness, including psychosis or depression with psychotic feature, can hit you. Mm.
0: Caroline, really briefly, what are you watching for next? As you said, this case ended in a mistrial.
2: Right. Well, obviously, we're just waiting to see what the DA does, whether they might cut a deal, charge a second degree, or come to some sort of plea agreement that does not involve a second trial.
0: That's Caroline Polisi. She's a legal contributor at CBS News and a criminal defense attorney. Caroline, thanks for speaking with us.
2: Thank you for having me.
20: 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This is 1A.

0: 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Republican Representative Juan Ciscomani faces Democratic challenger Joanna Mendoza. 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It's the CD6 debate tonight at 6, part of AZPM News, Vote 2026. 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We can expect a sunny day with a high of 102, a high of 103 for Safford. For Sierra Vista, a 30% chance of storms or showers this afternoon or evening and a high of 90. And for Bisbee, also a chance of afternoon or evening rain with a high in the mid-80s. 85 right now in Midtown Tucson.
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2: I'm Jen White. This is 1A. We're discussing postpartum mental illness and the gaps in care for new mothers. We're here with Dr. Firla Berhink, director of Mount Sinai's Women's Mental Health Center in New York and a professor of psychiatry. And let's bring in a new voice. Joy Burkhard is the chief executive of the Policy Center for Maternal Mental Health. That's a nonprofit policy and research think tank pushing for change in our healthcare systems to better address maternal and mental health care. Joy, welcome to 1A.
3: Hi, Jen. Thanks for having me.
2: We're also hearing from you. Stevie in Indiana shared this story.
4: After I had my son, I completely went, off the wall. Like, I was just so depressed. I was so quick to anger. I had absolutely no patience, which is so important to have with a baby. And no one really warned me about that. I did, luckily, thank God, my doctor was able to diagnose me actually with ADHD and also help me get on some antidepressants and anti-anxiety. But, you know, there are certain medicines you can't even take when you're breastfeeding if that's what you're able to do. And it was just crazy. It's a lot. And I just hope we're able to figure it out and do better.
2: Thanks for that message. We also heard from another of you who emails, I have so many thoughts on the Lindsay Clancy trial. I have so much empathy. Probably the only silver lining is the awareness raising about postpartum depression and postpartum psychosis. So many thoughts on the Lindsay Clancy trial. I have so much empathy. Probably the only silver lining is the awareness raising about postpartum depression and postpartum psychosis. This is a very real thing. I experienced it so severely.

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3: 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That'll be followed by The World at 2 and Marketplace at 3. 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
4: From WHYY in Philadelphia, I'm Terry Gross with Fresh Air. Today, the controversy surrounding the WNBA on and off the court. 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
4: We talk with Sabrina Merchant, who covers women's basketball for the New York Times sports journalism site The Athletic. And Justin Chang reviews Practical Magic 2.

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2: This is Fresh Air. I'm Terry Gross. Let's get back to the interview our guest interviewer, Sam Fragoso, recorded with Sabrina Merchant. She covers the WNBA for the New York Times sports journalism site, The Athletic.
3: The other story I want to discuss, and you've alluded to it, is the game between the Indiana Fever and the Phoenix Mercury that took place on June 24th. Can you explain what happened on this play between Caitlin Clark and Alyssa Thomas, and what happened in its aftermath?
4: In doing so, I feel like we should back up a couple days to the previous game between the Indiana Fever and the Phoenix Mercury, when a few of the players got into

0: 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We look at how real the threat is. 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
1: 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Well, temperatures are rising in the Tucson area this afternoon, 99 degrees at the moment. The time right now is 2:30 p.m. Let's head back to the world.
0: This is The World. I'm Marco Werman. We have covered concerns about artificial intelligence frequently on the show, from its impact on learning in school to its growing use on the battlefield, where it can choose its own targets. But a post on social media is giving us jaw-dropping pause. Artificial intelligence could kill us all in just 4 years. That's according to a string of posts by former employee Jacob Coxon of the AI company Anthropic. AI ethicist Ruman Chowdhury is founder of Humane Intelligence. She spoke with us from Laguna Beach, California, and I asked her how common Coxon's point of view is.
2: It's hard to say. There are a lot of people who might not agree with that particular take, but would consider themselves people who are concerned about long-term risk. I would say it is a small community of people who are quite vocal, and yes, some of whom are quite powerful and embedded in the AI community. But what I'd want to add is this community of practice is quite insular, right? So they all

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1: Minutes after 3 o'clock on a Thursday. Thanks for joining us for Marketplace on NPR 89.1. Coming up next, stay with us for The Daily. Many couples turn to IVF to conceive a child, but if the couple breaks up, who gets the embryos? Caroline Kitchener, a New York Times reporter writing about the American family, has that story just ahead on The Daily. 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Isolated thunderstorms are expected this afternoon and this evening, especially across Cochise County, southeast of Tucson. An increase in thunderstorm coverage is expected south of Tucson on Friday, with high temperatures close to seasonal average. It's 101 degrees in Midtown Tucson, 91 in Sierra Vista, 87 in Bisbee, and 91 in Oro Valley at 3:30 p.m.
2: What is the way forward in these really thorny, messy situations where life is created outside of the womb? I don't think we know yet. And the reality is that there are so many embryos that are out there. I mean, hundreds of thousands of embryos.
3: I'm Rachel Abrams. That's coming up on The Daily from The New York Times.
4: Live from NPR News in Culver City, California, I'm Duane Brown. In Texas, Vice President J.D. Vance takes center stage tonight in the first-ever GOP midterm convention, with Republican control of Congress at risk this fall. Last night, President Trump raised eyebrows when he promised to send $5,000 to every adult if Republicans keep control of Congress in November. But that's something Congress would need to approve, of course. NPR's Tamara Keith has more from Dallas.
5: President Trump's approval rating is in a really bad place right now, in part because he overpromised in 2024. He promised he'd cut energy prices in half. He promised lower grocery prices. And instead, his tariff policies and war with Iran have only raised costs. Voters are unhappy and they blame him. Payment like this could only drive up inflation.
4: NPR's Tamara Keith, inflation and energy prices have been on the rise since the administration launched its attack on Iran nearly 7 months ago, disrupting the flow of oil from the Persian Gulf. A Pennsylvania coroner confirmed two more measles-related deaths last month involving infants in the state. NPR's Maria Godoy reports.
6: Lancaster County Coroner Stephen Diamantoni says newborn Ivan Miller tested positive for measles but died on August 14th from a lacerated spleen, and measles did not play a role. He said measles did cause the August 18th death of 6-week-old Mary Stoltzfus, who had a genetic condition that left her vulnerable to infections. Diamantoni released the details in response to a records request from a local news station.
7: Our goal as an office is to, objectively provide information that caused the death. That's our job. So

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1: I'm Steve Jess. The 9/11 attacks changed life for millions across the United States, including residents along the U.S.-Mexico border. Angela Gervasi brings us this report from Nogales.
2: 25 years ago, on September 11th, Celia Concanon was a theater and arts teacher at Rio Rico High School. She didn't listen to the radio that morning during her work commute, so when she walked onto campus, she hadn't heard about what happened.
3: But our band director was there, Wes Brewer, and he had such a look on his face, and he just said, "You're not going to believe this."
2: They went into her classroom, turned on the television. It was old, black and white, with antennas.
3: And we watched that as if we were watching a black and white movie. That's what made it look even more unreal.
2: The same morning, Luis Torres was woken up by his dad.
4: He said, "Hey, come here, look at what's happening."
2: Torres lives in Nogales, Arizona. During the week, he commutes to Nogales, Sonora, where he works as an accountant. But that day, he did not cross to Mexico. He wasn't sure if he'd be able to, so he called out of work.
4: So our fear was that the border would be shut down. It didn't happen, but we were scared of that happening or taking a long time to reopen.
2: Concanon and Torres remember 9/11 as a day of panic and tragedy. In her classroom, Concanon had her students sit in a circle and think about the kids in New York who'd lost their parents. Torres visited Ground Zero later that year during a trip to pay his respects.
4: And there was still a pile of rubble. I mean, it was sad. You could feel the emotion.
2: They also remember that in the months and years that followed, life would change along the border.
4: Obviously, yes, the nature of what's going on right now has to do with 9/11 completely. Everything goes back to 9/11, how we try to create more barriers.
3: What happened to this border was a question of tone. There was a negativity.
2: In the 1990s, the Clinton administration had already started tightening the screws on border security. But after the attacks, those border security measures escalated, even though the 9/11 hijackers did not enter the country through the U.S.-Mexico border.
5: What had been this sort of simmering debate, if you will, becomes like this boiling thing that, you know, lifts like the lid off of the pot.
2: That's Carlos Francisco Parra, a history professor at the University of Arizona. He's also from Nogales. In 2002, Congress voted to create the Department of Homeland Security. Thousands of new Border Patrol agents were hired. Border security funding more than doubled in a matter of years. Meanwhile, life was shifting for residents along the border. For instance, crossing the border got more difficult, even for people who had the correct documentation. Immigration agents started asking more questions and inspecting more people. Lines got longer, sometimes lasting hours. This affected residents who for years had crossed the border regularly to shop, to visit family, to go to school. Among those affected were Parra's grandparents, who crossed from Mexico on a regular basis to visit him.
5: We were like the type of family that we didn't let the border cut us in half, but it did involve a lot of adapting.
2: There was also the economic fallout. Parra points out that when crossing became more difficult, it hurt small department stores in Nogales, Arizona, which traditionally depended on shoppers from Mexico. Many of those businesses have closed over the years, after struggling from a loss of regular customers, along with competition from big box stores and a weak peso. And as the years went on, Concanon, the teacher from Rio Rico High School, started to notice that her students, who were Latino, were being pulled over more frequently by immigration agents. It bothered her.
3: Everybody's more on high alert, and that's what it was. A lot of people would say that's exactly what the terrorists wanted. They wanted the United States to feel less secure.
2: If you visit downtown Nogales today, you'll see a 30-foot-tall bollard fence covered in this cascade of razor wire. The fence looks much different than it did before September 11th, 2001. A physical reminder of how much has changed in the last 25 years, in the country and at the border. I'm Angela Gervasi, AZPM News.
6: 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Real estate agents are sounding the alarm on growing fees they say homebuyers should not pay. Stephen Basaha has that report coming up just ahead on All Things Considered. Mostly clear skies for Tucson tonight with a low around 74. There is a 30% chance of showers and thunderstorms later in the day Friday under increasing clouds with a high near 98 degrees. It's 100 in Midtown Tucson, 88 in Sierra Vista, and 87 in Bisbee at 450.
7: 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I'm Sasha Pfeiffer.
8: And I'm Scott Detrow. Junk fees are seemingly everywhere, sometimes even when you're buying a house. NPR's Stephen Basaha reports on one fee some real estate agents say homeowners should not pay.
9: Kelly McDonald was ready to move on from her one-bedroom rental home in a Cincinnati suburb.
10: You know, we have two cats, one dog, one boyfriend, too many things in a small house.
9: Then McDonald went to a backyard party and met a real estate agent ready to help her buy a bigger house. McDonald figured she could trust her since they run in the same circles, but did not completely let her guard down. Her mom works in commercial real estate, so when she got the contract for working with this new agent, she made sure her mom gave it a look.
10: I was like, she would sniff out things that might be, like, weird.
9: And her mom did see something she thought was weird. The agent wanted to charge McDonald a $425 brokerage fee.
10: This $425 thing seems strange. She mentioned that. She just thought it was, like, an odd thing to have.
9: Now, $425. That is just a fraction of a percent of what it costs to buy the average home. But these fees are due at closing and can really sting when homebuyers are already scraping the bottom of their savings to cover closing costs. So before agreeing to pay, McDonald wanted to learn more.
10: So I decided to go to Reddit, which is where all my research starts.
9: That's where some commenters warned her this is a junk fee. In contracts, they're typically called admin fees or document storage fees. Real estate agent April Green in South Florida has another name for them, money grabs.
11: I just see it, I've experienced it, and I think they're crap.
9: These fees are not new, but they are becoming more common. She says it's not just buyers getting charged these days, but also home sellers. Green refuses to charge these fees, but says she's seen other agents tack them on.
11: They just put $495 or whatever. And it was just because they could. And so I've had a bad taste in my mouth with the admin fees since then, because what's it really for?
9: Kelly McDonald also wanted to know what this fee was for, so she called up the agent charging her.
10: And to confront her. Well, I was nice about it.
9: The agent apologized and said the company she works for requires she charge the fee. She also said it's industry standard. And in a way, these fees have spread so far, they pretty much are standard now. That's according to Wendy Gilch. She's a fellow at the think tank Consumer Policy Center and wrote a report about these fees.
12: You know, I remember talking about these fees years ago. And I remember a friend of mine saying, she was a Dallas real estate agent. She said, oh, we don't have those here. And now they do.
9: Her report also says these fees have grown in size, in some cases to over $1,000. And another problem Gilch found is that some agents are not disclosing these fees up front and only adding them days or hours before closing.
12: Which is totally inappropriate and not valid to do to a home buyer.
9: The National Association of Realtors represents both agents and their bosses. The group told NPR its members are required to explain and disclose all transaction costs. To be clear, as long as that happens and you sign a contract saying you'll pay these fees, then you are on the hook. So, Gilch's advice when you do see these fees, don't sign.
12: Because we also found that in putting pressure to the agent to say, hey, I'm not paying this fee, then at times the agent will cover it.
9: Kelly McDonald did end up buying a 5-bedroom home with a fireplace and a porch she's looking at while we talk.
10: Yeah, that's my porch. To work hard for it. Stupid porch.
9: Stupid, she says, because of how much money she paid for it and the house. $445,000. Not included was that $425 fee from the first contract. Instead, she negotiated for the home seller to cover it.
10: I kind of feel guilty that they paid for it. You know, I think the realtor should have paid for it.
9: It's also a fee that all these months later, she still doesn't know what it's actually for. Stephen Bisaha, NPR News.
7: One of the wonderful things about the arts is that they can sometimes help create something beautiful out of tragedy. NPR's Jennifer Venasco visited a grand piano across the street from the World Trade Center Memorial. That piano is open to everyone. It's part of a program with origins in 9/11.
13: We're in the Oculus in New York's financial district. It's a transit hub, a mall, and something of a tribute to September 11th. Inside is a great cathedral of space, white marble everywhere. On the ground floor, surrounded by a circle of people, is a piano. It's splashed with bright color, yellow, blue, and graffiti tags. In this austere space, it's friendly. Anyone can sit down and play, but today, musician Michael Fennelly is accompanying his friends, Monica Yunus and Camille Zamora, both opera singers, both founders of Sing for Hope, which placed this piano and more than 700 others in hospitals, schools, and public spaces worldwide. But Monica Yunus says the organization was born from the despair and uncertainty surrounding September 11th.
14: Camille and I were students at Juilliard, studying voice. 9/11 happens, the world turns upside down. As young people, we're looking around going, what are we doing? We're studying opera. I love it so much. But where is its place in our world?
15: But we were thinking of our neighbors at the firehouse, that day took 12 of their men.
13: That's Camille Zamora. She says they saw the firefighters every day on their way to class.
15: All that we had was sort of this impulse to use our music in some way.
13: They photocopied music and sang with the families of those firefighters, waiting to hear whether they made it back from the World Trade Center. Singing together brought meaning in a world that now seemed to be meaningless. But Yunus and Zamora wanted to do more. Singing at firehouses turned into singing at hospitals and eventually a lot of different kinds of programming, including bringing these pianos to public spaces. At the Oculus Piano, people take turns sitting and playing a piece or two. There's a composer from Switzerland, there's a kindergartner, and then there's New Yorker and musician Mad Dan. He says there's a group of about 30 people who play regularly on this piano, and they've gotten to know each other.
16: It brings a beautiful vibe. You know, people want to sing with you. They want to play with you. They want to listen, you know?
13: That's because, Zamora says, a public piano is an invitation.
15: I think that invitation to pause, to look up from our phones, to look someone else in the eye, it is vital for our sense of well-being to have this intentional infrastructure for connection.
13: And that connection happens, she says, every time someone sits at one of these pianos. Jennifer Venasco, NPR News, New York.